How did I lose weight? And I did lean right here. I did. I love this stuff. Listen, Brickhouse Nutrition been with me for a long time. So chatting with Miles, I'm up at like 235. True story. I never minded being 235, but you know what minded? My knees that were falling apart and my back. I'm like, I don't know what, before I started really lifting, probably about 190. So 235 was a lot. I said, I got to lose some LBs, Miles. He said, Dan, we're going to sic our team of docs and researchers on it, and we're going to get you a really good product because I don't want to take a lot of these needles and stuff. You know what he did? He got lean. He got lean. I got lean using lean, L-E-A-N. The product works. Me and Paula both.

0: 6 a.m. in London. That's 1 a.m. on Wall Street. Nathan.
1: Thanks, Caroline. 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I'm Nathan Hager, and this is Bloomberg.

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7: We are finally starting to learn more things we can do to keep our brains sharp as we age. A lot of people think crossword puzzles or Sudoku might do the trick, but the science doesn't really bear that out. What one recent study found, though, was that a certain type of brain training seems to have a significant impact on cognition as we get older. It wasn't memory or even problem-solving tasks that moved the needle. It was an interactive computerized game that tested the ability to recognize two separate images in faster and faster sequences. It's what we call a task of divided attention, in which you don't have a conscious strategy on how to improve. That's according to the study's lead author. You're just trying to do the best you can to figure out how to divide your attention. Now, the game in this study was called Double Decision. If you want to find it and try it out yourself. I'm Dr. Sanjay Gupta, helping you live a better life.
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0: Lonnie Cohen was actually very important because it happened really soon after. I think I'm going to say like 48 hours-ish after. And you know, it essentially doubled the supply, and I guess, you know, but without necessarily doubling the demand, which is to say suddenly there were two Trump family coins where there had briefly been one. And so the prices crashed. And that was, in a way, it was an unhappy story.
1: You're getting us to sort of what the series centers on, and that is sort of how wide this universe has become, that the Trump crypto universe.
0: That's exactly right. That's
1: become
0: exactly right.
1: Much wider than the NFT or the meme coin.
0: My colleague and sometimes co-writer, Annie Massa, did a really, really good story about how wide that universe was getting. And that's really what the series was about. Because on the one hand, you had you had kind of different players on kind of the battlefield. You had the investment bank named Dominari, run by a name, I believe, Kyle Wohl. Bloomberg coverage of Dominari was a part of this Pulitzer finalist series. And then at the same time, I just want to remind people to pick up something that you were putting down, that Trump was deregulating this as this was happening. So on the one hand, the Trump family was issuing crypto products and making money from it. They were doing this through companies and sometimes through licensing agreements, I want to say. And at the same time, the Trump administration and the Trump campaign were actively beating the drum demanding crypto deregulation, going against what Joe Biden had wanted.
2: The other part of deregulation is, I was in D.C. for 17 years as a reporter, covered White House. But the thing about D.C. is the company town. So everybody works for the government or near the government or something. And there was a guy in my building who'd been at DOJ, and he was talking about not just the regulatory framework under this climate, but the enforcement, and that the DOJ prosecutors, whose job it was to pursue financial crimes and things like crypto and things like tech bros, literally didn't know if they were supposed to do their jobs or not, because what they were supposed to do and what was coming from the White House and then the pardons being issued from the White House, they were all running into each other. What has this done to the regulatory landscape? And are there any repercussions, even if there are rules against this? Do people think they're going to get caught for financial malfeasance, especially in crypto right now?
0: Well, that's a great point, because not for nothing are figures like Justin Sun and CZ a part of the series too and a part of Bloomberg coverage. And just to quickly describe them, I mean, These are figures who I think only, how far are we into 2026? Essentially only 1 year ago,
1: yeah.
0: Or maybe a
1: yeah.
0: little bit more than that by now, they were facing some serious regulatory scrutiny in the United States and I think in some cases beyond. And the Trump administration, now there are some like increasing feuds, I believe, when it comes to in the case of Justin Sun.
1: Yes.
0: I believe Justin Sun is actually now... The circle has sort of,
1: with the Trumps.
0: That's exactly right. Yeah. Just to be clear, right. It sort of revolved now more than once. And Justin Sun, who I believe was allied with Trump and World Liberty, has now I believe they are beefing and feuding. I shouldn't be so informal. I think actually they're fighting in quite a serious legal way. But to go back to your point, you know, in the same way that finance has figures that in some eras are under, you know, immense legal or regulatory attention. You know, Stephen Cohen comes to mind as a kind of a giant of the hedge fund industry who was in so much regulatory scrutiny that I think it essentially inspired a TV show that's practically
1: billions,
0: based on it. And yet now he's, of course, actually we were briefly talking about Mr. Met.
1: I ran into Mr. Met this week.
0: Ran into Mr. Met this week.
1: On the streets of New York.
2: Focus, men. Focus.
0: And, it's actually important, or it's germane only to the sense that Steve Cohen is now the owner of the Mets and thriving and a member of course, public society. But how drastically things change from now, I guess this was more than a few years ago, but... Same thing is true of crypto, where these figures come out, they battle against the power structures as they exist, and then they kind of become the power structure, and then they get into regulatory trouble, and then they get out of regulatory trouble, and then, as you know, in the case of Justin Sun, and then feuds start anew. I guess really the truth is we like to think of crypto as like this funny, weird corner of the world. But as our colleague Matt Levine would write about in Money Stuff, it kind of rebirths all the lessons from financial history, and it sort of becomes just another chapter in a very old story.
1: Pulitzer Prize finalist Max Abelson, thank you very much. Appreciate it.
0: Thanks so much.
3: A fascinating series, as he nodded to a lot of his colleagues who worked on it, really kind of broad sweeping view at the Trump family and digital assets. The Cancer Capitalism series, also extraordinary. That was a finalist.
2: Really good.
3: And involved many of our colleagues as well.
2: And then, of course, the winner is this really interesting illustrated kind of graphic story. We've got it up here in the studio, and you basically scroll through it And it's you think it's one thing, and then about halfway through, there's like a switch, and you realize what's really going on at the same time that kind of the main character does. It's really, really cool. Doesn't take long. Totally worth
3: clicking
2: on.
3: Well worth checking out. And I guess the evolution of the old cartooning category, this is not that. This is a sophisticated kind of graphic telling.
2: No, this is a really smart way to do reporting in something I haven't seen before. All right, coming up, BT dubs some of the week's most read stories.
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15: Class cabin, you get a little more space, you get a little night table, okay? $150 a night.
2: But you can get an actual hotel for that.
3: Well, no, not, no, Hawaii.
2: Not Hawaii.
3: I mean, this
2: okay.
3: is, you know,
2: all right.
3: This is
15: and
3: paradise.
15: It's a block from Waikiki Beach.
3: Okay.
15: So those go for, I don't know, almost $300 a night, I think,
3: wow.
15: just about we were looking.
3: At least, yeah.
15: So if you're okay with sharing bathrooms,
3: I'm
15: having
3: not.
15: Some bunk mates, you get a lounge with a beach view.
3: Okay, all right.
2: The bathroom thing doesn't bother me. That doesn't bother me.
3: That.
2: I'm such a terrible sleeper that I would just not sleep. I would be any noise. I would be like security conscious all night. Oh. I would not feel comfortable with that.
15: Yeah, and that's what the person said who did the review, is that you hear people waking up and walking in the middle of the night. So it's kind of disturbing. Okay, so we've all heard of longevity for humans, right?
3: Yes.
15: What about longevity for dogs?
3: Oh.
15: Yes, little Brutus. Okay, so more companies are selling pills, powders, nutraceutical biscuits to help their dogs live healthier lives. This is from the New York Times. It says, what if you could give your dog a longer
2: life? What is that word?
3: All right.
2: Nutraceutical
3: okay.
2: biscuits.
3: Yeah.
2: Aren't these the cutest little animals?
15: Okay, so you can ship your dog's blood and saliva to a company which makes the world's first pet longevity
3: sure.
15: test, okay? You can have a pet longevity strategy for about $275. Right, you can go to this longevity veterinarian. You can try that if you want. They have smart dog collars. You can get Brutus a little collar that tracks his steps.
2: Nope.
15: His
3: have you
15: sleep.
3: Done this?
2: No.
3: I feel like maybe you've done this.
2: Nope.
3: So you're not allowed.
2: No. I do none of this.
3: Okay.
2: Absolutely
3: all right.
2: not.
3: Just milk bones and.
15: But it's becoming a big industry, and more companies are getting into this because people want their pets to live longer.
3: I interviewed Barry Diller, the big media magnate,
2: yeah.
3: and he has cloned his dogs.
15: Yes, that's
3: he
15: another
3: has
15: thing.
3: A, like a pack
15: yes.
3: of cloned.
15: Yes.
3: Dogs, and they are amazing, but
2: I think I don't
15: and
2: know
15: they're
2: if
15: expensive.
3: Very expensive.
15: $50,000.
3: Holy moly.
2: Yeah, I love my dog. He's not getting cloned. He's not getting anything but like very nice kibble, and he's not getting any of that.
15: He gets love.
3: So much love.
2: But they are living longer. I got in the yeah. elevator with somebody who said, I have a Yorkie, and they said, oh, I had one too. She just died at 20.
15: Wow.
2: Yeah, and wow. I'm hearing this more and more.
15: Wow.
2: So whatever people are doing, it does seem
3: are
2: to be
3: are you
2: going to
3: be one of those people with like a stroller for the dog?
2: What? Nope.
3: His late
2: nope,
3: stage?
2: Not the nope.
15: Stroller.
2: We don't stroller. We don't doggy purse. He walks or he doesn't go.
3: Okay, all right.
2: See, I'm not as crazy of a dog mom as I
15: thought. Oh, gosh. All right, we talked about K-Beauty yesterday,
2: yeah.
15: right?
3: Daniel
15: Day
3: Kim.
15: Yes.
3: yes.
15: It was a big topic, right? K-Beauty. So this one's in the Wall Street Journal, kind of goes along the lines. This one's a little different. The most coveted cosmetic enhancement in Asia right now are elf ears.
3: Elf ears.
15: Yes. This is a thing. Okay, so people are getting injections and taking other measures to enhance their ears. All right, so it's big in South Korea. Apparently they're because...
3: To make them pointy?
15: Yeah, to make them pointy because a wider face, they say, is something they want to hide. So they want this angular V-shaped jawline, and the pointed ears helps give them that. Okay, so people are going
3: okay.
15: getting these injections. They cost about $70, okay?
3: Yeah.
15: Plastic surgeon does it. And it's sparked by K-pop singer Mimi, I believe her name is. So she did the tape, because you can also tape them
3: well,
15: so that they're pointed. It's an
3: I don't want to be ethnocentric. I mean, this is fascinating to me. I'm not going to judge
15: it. It's
3: judge
15: not big in America.
3: It's not big in America.
15: No, America actually were pinning
3: ears.
15: The ears back.
3: Okay.
2: I really don't need anything else to learn to be self-conscious about that.
3: Well,
2: I have inadequately unpointed ears. This is not something I needed to have on my radar. So thanks for that.
3: We'll get
15: you're welcome.
3: Back on.
15: That's what I'm
2: going to go home and look at my ears.
15: All right.
3: Two.
15: All right. Let me get this one in quick. How much would you pay for ice cream? Do you take your
3: yes.
15: eat that when you go? You
3: I'm
15: spend
3: astonished
15: a lot.
3: How expensive it is.
15: It is.
3: It
15: especially
3: is.
15: When you go to that
3: like
15: yogurt
3: bucks.
15: Place.
3: Yes.
15: Ooh,
3: wow.
15: And they pile in all the stuff.
3: Yeah.
15: Okay. So gelato getting weird and not everyone is happy about it. This is from Bloomberg. Bloomberg. Some gelato shops, and this is really in Italy, they're doing like different ingredients, unique flavors. They can charge up to as much as about $8 for just like a little cup.
3: We have some weird flavors. Ones in Brooklyn. We've got asparagus. Basil.
15: Asparagus gelato?
3: Yeah.
2: Basil I would do. And basil you can get in Italian. Yeah. That's not crazy.
3: Yeah, but no, I had the asparagus. I feel like I had to do it.
2: And?
3: It's savory. It's not.
2: Did you get it again?
3: No.
15: No? It was just a one but, time,
3: you know,
15: only?
3: I was game to try it. I don't know what else.
2: I think you should bring that in for us.
3: All right.
2: Okay.
3: Deal. Right. Next time it's on offer,
2: next week we'll talk about parental group chats.
3: Yeah.
2: And asparagus.
3: BTW is all me next week. I'm going to set the agenda for that. All right, coming up here, we're going to speak live with Daniel Russell, the former Assistant Secretary of State for East Asian Affairs. This is President Trump prepares for that big summit with President Xi Jinping.
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16: From ABC News, I'm Brian Clark. Spain's health minister says the passengers being taken off the cruise ship in the Canary Islands after a hantavirus cluster will not be taking commercial flights back to their countries. Monica Garcia says
17: all the passengers are asymptomatic. They have confirmed this issue that all the passengers are asymptomatic.
16: There are 17 Americans on board. They'll head back to Nebraska. An ABC medical correspondent, Dr. Darian Sutton, says of the global risk.
18: World Health Organization is qualifying this as a cluster, not an outbreak, meaning that it is geographically isolated to the boat. At this point, all confirmed cases have been in passengers who have been on the boat. There have been no point at this point a confirmed case of a person who has been exposed beyond the boat. So that's important to understand.
16: In the waters in Florida, Coast Guard investigators searching for the cause of an apparent explosion at a popular sandbar Saturday that injured more than a dozen people.
19: My buddy, who's a fisherman, was going by and he said he just heard a boom.
16: More than a dozen people were transported to hospitals. Investigators say it appears to have begun in the engine room of a boat. The ceasefire in the Middle East continues to be tested as the United Arab Emirates says it received drone attacks today, but the ceasefire is still holding as the U.S. continues to wait for an Iranian response to the latest deal. ABC Chief Global Affairs anchor Martha Raddatz says
20: we've just been waiting and waiting. We've heard from the administration as late as Friday. Secretary of State Marco Rubio said we expect something from Iran by the end of the day. That did not happen. We do not know why, but Iran seems in absolutely no hurry.
16: Indoor plant and flower prices up more than 7% in the U.S. in the last government study, and some florists say that could bring flower prices higher for Mother's Day, as most flowers are imported to the U.S. from Central or South America and then shipped around the country in refrigerated trucks. 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
16: 8 children killed in last month's mass shooting in Shreveport, Louisiana, were remembered at a funeral Saturday. Their father who carried out the shooting before he was killed, and police are still investigating. They say they aren't sure if the man killed himself or was struck by officers' gunfire. A 55-year-old man in central New York is accused of cutting his neighbor's dogs with a machete. He also, authorities say, shot police officers, which triggered a 9-hour standoff at a public housing complex in Syracuse. Police Chief Mark Rusin said,
23: as the officers were executing the search warrant, he discharged multiple rounds at the officers, striking at least 2 of them, but we have 3 total officers that are injured. They're in stable condition.
16: A large-scale baby shower was one way to celebrate moms on this Mother's Day weekend in South Texas, as ABC's Mo Rader explains from Houston.
0: The main idea behind this was to set up mothers and moms to be with success by providing them with support and knowledge about pregnancy and early motherhood. It also is a way military spouses network with each other. We spoke with one military family who talked about their appreciation for the Red Cross while they had to tend to a sick family member.
1: Just having the Red Cross help us throughout that time. It was immaculate.
0: And just like a traditional baby shower, they all received gifts like diapers and diaper bags with baby items in them.
16: Hall of Fame baseball manager Bobby Cox has died at 84. He led the Atlanta Braves to 14 consecutive division titles and a World Series in 1995. I'm Brian Clark, ABC News.
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6: 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Ah! 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
24: Big announcement this morning, Sonic Lunch. We now know the lineup for this upcoming summer. This is such a big hit in our community. We all love Sonic Lunch. We have lunch down there, enjoy the music. It's huge, huge. I've got a lot of neighbors who get together and go down to this. It's at Liberty Plaza, Thursdays, 11:30 in the morning, and it's free. It's a summer concert series. And joining us in studio, the man, men behind it, we welcome Tim Marshall. He is CEO at Bank of Ann Arbor, which spearheads this. Why do you do this? I know you are a music maven. You love music, but why did you decide to do this?
25: Well, I think it's just from the onset, it was just an opportunity to give something back to the community, to share some of the success that this community has allowed Bank of Ann Arbor to have. And you know, I'll never forget sitting around a conference room table with my leadership team in 2007 and talking about this concept of, you know, what if the bank presented a, you know, summer concert series, and everybody was kind of, you know, looking around cross-eyed, and, not really understanding what. But at the end of the day, everybody got behind it. And said,
7: they sure did.
25: That sounds like a great idea. And we were talking earlier about Matthew, another music lover. He and I met as we were just getting this off the ground and introducing it. Matthew volunteered for a couple years, and eventually I just said, Matthew, why don't you just come to work at the bank?
7: Yeah. He's Matthew Altruda, who is 107.1's own, and it's great to have you here from Tree Town Sounds.
8: Thank you.
7: And you are the curator of this Sonic Lunch and the music and everything going around it. And to Tim's credit, you're not just a sponsor. Like, many businesses will sponsor different things. You're orchestrating the whole thing, and you're doing this through Matthew and his talents. Yeah. He knows a lot about musicians across the country. So let's debut it right now. Who's coming this summer? Matthew?
8: Do you want the full lineup? Just go?
7: Yeah, go.
8: All right. I'm going to give you the headliners.
7: Okay.
8: June 4th, Lindsay Liu. June 11th, The Accidentals. June 18th, on the big stage, Grace Potter. June 25th, Rio Costa. July 2nd, Laith Alsaadi. July 23rd, Devin Gefilian. July 30th, Joe Hertler in the Rainbow Seekers. August 6th, Michigander. August 13th, Racing Mount Pleasant. August 20th, Axe in the Hatchet Men. In August 27th, on the big stage, nominated for 20-plus Grammys, won two last year, civil rights icon, literally ready to scream it on your radio show, the one and only, the legendary Mavis Staples.
7: Oh, wow. So, beautiful lineup. Gosh.
8: Yeah, we're beside ourselves.
7: How do you acquire these acts to come to little old Ann Arbor?
8: Little old Ann Arbor is not little. We're massive. Everyone knows Ann Arbor. And Sonic Lunch, everyone knows. Everyone knows Bonnaroo. Sonic Lunch has branded themselves. We've worked so hard that everyone all over the country, when we reach out to them, they look at Sonic Lunch. They're like, yes, we do want to do this. And like what Tim said, like the community event we hold and the families coming in, it's the artists want to be a part of that, especially want to play at noon. Like, we have artists bring their families to see them play for the first time because they're used to playing at night. And I know a lot of people that have met at Sonic Lunch, that have gotten married because of Sonic Lunch, that have had children because of Sonic Lunch.
7: Oh, my gosh.
8: The relationships that you make through music and community building, something that, you know, we take a ton of pride in at the bank, community building. But some things you just create and it takes on its own life, which wouldn't be possible without our hard work or the way Ann Arbor is. But I recently had someone at a coffee shop come up to me and they're like, my mom took me to see Darren Criss at Sonic Lunch. And that is one of the best memories I have with my mom.
7: Isn't that nice?
8: And so it's like, it makes me want to cry. It's like, so one memory that you have that we created is one of your most cherished memories of your mom.
7: Oh, beautiful.
8: It's like, that's literally what it's all about.
7: So Sonic Lunch is four generations and spawns generations.
8: It is. It is.
9: I love that.
8: It is. It's true, though.
7: It really is. Yeah. I love this, and it's such a great community event, and I just can't believe the crowds that come out there. How many people would you say come for a typical Sonic Lunch?
8: Average? Always over 1,000.
7: Yeah.
8: Always. We have a very transient crowd, a lot of people. I mean, from our original thought was, it's your lunch break. Leave your work. It's stressful. You're working so hard and you get to walk, go down the street, get something to eat, see an incredible concert that you would pay tons of money for.
7: Yeah, this is free.
8: It's free. And music should be free. You know, it should be accessible. People should be able to take their kids to it. And the fact that we are doing that is, I mean,
7: when
8: it's just
7: amazing. When
8: you
7: think, when it comes to entertainment, how much tickets are these days for concerts, for going to the Pistons, the Tigers, it's so exorbitant. And it's hard for families to enjoy that anymore.
8: Yeah.
7: And here, this offering, thanks to Bank of Ann Arbor, Sonic Lunch, every Thursday during the summers, that you have these 11:30 in the morning. They're free. And you can go to soniclunch.com and get the summer lineup that you just heard Matthew Altruda say. Tim Marshall in studio, CEO of Bank of Ann Arbor. Tim, besides Sonic Lunch, what sets Bank of Ann Arbor apart from other institutions?
25: Well, I think, this is our community, and we know the community. The community knows us. You know, I would equate it to our billboards and the things that we can do on our billboards. The most recent example was the University of Michigan and both the Frozen Four and the Final Four. Yeah. And I think about picking up the phone on a Sunday afternoon as Michigan goes on a 22-0 run to move to the Final Four, and we're in anticipation of that. And I'm calling the agency, talking to Ernie Parrish, and saying, okay, all hands on deck. And the billboard company, 107.1, everybody's on board.
24: I loved a Dusty May leads to April play. Yeah. That was brilliant.
25: And we had all those, Lucianne, by noon on Monday. All wow. The creative was approved. We moved in front of the print line thanks to all the hard work of our rep at Adams Outdoor, who was able to get the printer to get our board so they could be up yeah. by Thursday. And, just an incredible exercise. But what other bank has that feel for the community, mm-hmm. that can talk to the community, that can communicate with the community? And, I think about it, as we transition from, we move from one campaign to the next, but, I drive in on Main Street off of Huron River Drive in the morning, and all of a sudden one day there's that, is there an Ohio State flag next door? And then our tagline, thinking about moving, Bank of Ann Arbor helps.
24: That's just me.
25: Little things like that, yeah. Big things like that.
9: Yeah.
25: We are part of this community. The community's part of Bank of Ann Arbor, and from our start to where we are today. I think back 22 years ago when I joined the bank, and we were one of 20-something banks, probably 18th or 19th in terms of deposit market share, which is a measurement in the industry. And today we're the second largest market share in the community. And that's a reflection of the collaboration between Bank of Ann Arbor and the community and the things that we do. It's very rewarding. It feels really good. And it's what community banking is.
24: Thank you. You embrace all media too, not just billboards, but you have an investment here in Cumulus Media and our station here, 1290 WLBY. Obviously, Ann Arbor's 107.1, and we value that as well. You are definitely part of the fabric of the community. Tim Marshall, great talking with you. I kind of snagged you as I saw you walking by the window today.
25: So happy to stop in.
24: Thank you.
25: And to see the Sonic Lunch shirt.
24: Eric's wearing his Sonic Lunch shirt, looking great in that.
10: Absolutely.
24: He knew what day it is today.
10: I know what day it is.
24: Big announcement day. Right. Our thanks to Tim Marshall, CEO at Bank of Ann Arbor, and of course Matthew Altruda from Ann Arbor's 107.1. He's also curator of all of this over at Bank of Ann Arbor. You guys are tremendous men. Thank you for your commitment to our community.
25: Great to see you, Lucy.
24: You too. Thank you. 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
10: Thank you very much. Enjoyed this opportunity to come again here.
24: 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Great to meet you as well. Thank you. Got a Pebble Beach shirt on there. So, yeah. Big golfer?
12: Golf is part of my life.
24: Well, you know, golf is part of business too, isn't it? That's all part of it. But it doesn't, I mean, that's great, talking one-on-one on a golf course and making those relationships. But if you don't have the technology that also sings for you in your business, you're not going to go anywhere, right? Yeah. I mean, that is the key today. So tell us a little bit about how comprehensive your company is.
10: Well, it's interesting because I think the first time I was on your show, it had been probably 10 years ago.
24: Yeah.
10: At that time, we were just in the nascent stage of moving into VoIP services, you know, which is voice over IP, essentially moving your phone line to your internet connection. We had just started making some good progress in that field, but what we started running into, it isn't just the case of putting, okay, here's your phone service over, it works nice and good, because a lot of times your network requires enhancements. Many times you need to look at even your cabling in the wall that's connecting, or your wireless, or whatever you're providing your network connectivity. So we wound up going, okay, if we're going to do this, we need to get into cabling. So I wound up bringing on a cabling team that now is responsible moving for running drops, network drops in buildings, existing brand new buildings, whatever was needed. Then you have to get into, okay, a lot of places need fiber between floors or between different offices. So we eventually started adding fiber into it.
24: Didn't leave this up to outsiders to come in and do that work that
10: No, we hired and brought them on. We trained people that were already on our staff, or we hired new staff to do that. And once you start down that path, all of a sudden everyone starts asking, well, what about just IT service? I need, I've got 50 people in my office. They are going to run into issues and need remote support, just hooking printers, running this software, something broke, with this particular OS release. So you got all that type of events happening, and became a natural force to move into that. And they say, oh, security cameras. Do you guys know anything about security cameras? Guess what? We knew something about security cameras. And then, you just all of a sudden, when you look at, we're at the point, if we say, if it's IP, means connected to the network, we provide service. And I'll give you one example. We just did this last year up at the Michigan Chamber of Commerce, the headquarters up in Lansing. We put in 136-inch what's called a DVLED wall. It's a huge wall that they do their presentations in their conference room.
24: Oh, that must be phenomenal.
10: So again, wow. As we started branching down and adding more, we got requests. So we've become now what everyone likes to use the term one-stop shop. it's a very common term, but in a lot of ways, one business led to the other. So our customers now have multiple solutions being provided for us. And the biggest thing, and Steve will get into this, is not only are we providing, okay, here, have fun, see you later, but we want to be able to support them in the business realm in service contracts so that they know if there are issues. And it's one of the reasons Steve got on board to start building that dimension to our business.
24: Let's talk about that aspect of it and how important that is, Steve.
14: Well, I think
12: being a small business, the thing people like, number one, is they can pick up the phone and talk to a human. It's not 1-800 call wherever, right?
24: Yeah, you're Michigan-based. You're Celine-based.
12: We're Celine, Michigan. Right. And usually the person handling it on the call is not a receptionist or not, you know, just an adjunct employee. They could be a level two or level three tech, and they can go right into your network and fix the problem, like, right then, right there. So you have this very, very hands-on service that only a small company usually provides today. And people love that, because we all get frustrated calling and just trying to get help on any simple thing.
24: So we're talking mostly small and medium businesses.
12: Small and medium businesses, yeah. Right? But we handle, you know, a lot of cities and townships and that. We do IT work for them. We have a lot of, you know, large customers as well. But 80-90% of our business is the small and medium-sized companies, right? And then holistically looking at a business, so many of them have grown with us. You know, Mark's working on a project right now, or this this company has exploded, and we've been able to grow with them. So we're helping them in any number of ways through software processes, and really just sitting down, finding out what their goals are and helping them get there with technology.
24: Do you offer cloud services too?
10: Yes. We will help find the right cloud service. Okay. We don't do cloud service other than through our VoIP service.
24: Right.
10: But we will, if somebody's looking at moving stuff, in fact, half the stuff we do is say, you don't need anything premise-based. I mean, nowadays, everything is built out to be out in the cloud for storage, for processing. So, yes, we'll point you at one of the services that makes most sense for you.
24: Steve, what do phone systems look like today for these businesses?
12: Well, very simple, but it's portable now. It's not the phone on your desk. It's your PDA. It's your own personal cell phone. People love the fact that they can use their work number on a personal device, and it shows up as your work.
24: Oh.
12: It doesn't show your personal cell phone number, right? And then everything comes in because we're all connected, and we're all moving at, you know, the speed of light, it seems like, these days, right? So, but you want to keep your work and your personal you know, accounts separate. So once you're on the app, that can be on any device that's connected to the internet, it's a look and feel of being at work. You could be on vacation in Mexico, but but handling a business call, right?
24: We're talking with the folks from IVS.com, Steve Birch, who just heard their VP of sales there, and Mark Browning, the CEO of IVS.com. And this company is featured today on our Saline Area Chamber of Commerce report, located on East Michigan Avenue. You're right in front of the Oak Valley,
10: yep.
24: Out that way. And again, just off of Michigan Ave, so locally based and growing a lot. How did this company start, Mark?
10: It started with a guy who was a phone guy and a guy who was a computer guy. Myself and Sean Wright were the original beginners of the company. And he came to me with an idea, says, hey, you know, everyone wants to get over to managed phone services and they want to reduce costs. And that was the beginning thought. And we've been in business now almost 14 years. So we've been going. But I want to come back to one point that you made is that or one question you brought up is that we do see phone services change. Nobody's sitting at their desk as much anymore. Just I'm taking phone calls or I'm handling whatever there. It's now moved, as Steve said, to an out. It's unified communications is the term they use a lot in these.
24: And I like how you put on your website, tomorrow's technology for today, because everyone's trying to keep up.
12: Right.
24: You want to make sure you've got the latest that's going to carry you through, especially in business.
12: Right. Well, especially with technology, because it moves so rapidly.
24: Right.
12: Right. And you not necessarily want to be on the very bleeding edge of anything and let somebody else try and fail.
24: Because not everything works.
12: But you don't want to be way behind the curve either. Right. And you want to be safe. So our managed IT services help people not only manage all of their products, but also stay safe in the cyber world that we're in today.
24: Yeah, that's a good point.
12: So they don't have intrusions. They don't have malware. They don't have, risks to their business that can take them down.
24: And our listeners can go to IVS.com and find out more information about this locally based company and how it can help manage your technology services. 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I'd love to see that chamber wall.
12: Oh, it's beautiful.
24: Oh, my goodness.
12: It's beautiful.
24: What are they able to do with that?
12: Doing, Well, it makes for a dynamic meeting, right? So when you have, it's like, I've heard this term, meeting equity, right? You get on a big conference call or Zoom call or Teams call or what have you, and you want to be able to project the strength of your organization because you're not meeting personally, one-on-one mm-hmm. many times. You're meeting virtually. And it allows that to bring that to screen, right? And then they can also, it's not just the screen, but it's the sound system. It's picking up. It's the camera that follows the speaker in the room. It's the noise cancellation of all the background noise, right? It's just the quality of the event, if you will. And technology can bring that.
24: You don't want meetings to get bogged down because of technology issues.
12: Right.
24: And
12: right.
24: that just creates such a bad scene.
12: Right.
24: It's hard to get the work done.
12: Mm-hmm.
24: Yeah.
12: Right. We even help cities. We recently did a conference room for a city when they're doing broadcasting the, you know, the public meetings. And you have, you know, 18 people sitting on a dais and then people coming in and asking questions.
24: Mm-hmm.
12: And you've seen those. Right. Sometimes you can't hear this person or not, can't hear that person. And it's boggy, if you will. And they have technical problems. So we smooth that out for people.
24: Mark, where do you see this going? Where do you see the future of technology for businesses?
10: I think it's going to be always an integrated approach again. They're going to want to be able to, again, coming back to the phone paradigm, you had the phone desk. But now half the calls are via Teams or via something else. You know, it's just as easy as that. So whatever your mixed environment's going to be, we want to have a solution, and we have solutions to help you navigate depending on which way you want to go. So, again, that unified communications approach, local, remote, whatever you do, you got to be able to support that.
24: Mm-hmm.
10: And even more so, you have to support it from not only, as Steve said, you're doing interactive, you know, meetings, even local stuff. You want to have a you know, if you're just shooting a PowerPoint, you know, up to the screen, you want something that's very bold, you know, and viewable, because nothing's worse walking into a meeting with a, you know, postage size display. Nowadays, we want to see what we're doing because we're using that as our work environment, not just display, but we're working on those things live. So being able to cross all that, you know, have all that stuff as advantage of whatever you're working in is again our goal. And one of the things I want to come back, as Steve was just mentioning, is our real goal is to make it simple, that you don't have to you don't have to try to turn on 20 things. I gotta flip this and I gotta turn this and I gotta adjust this. I gotta you know, the one conference room that Steve just mentioned with the city, it's one guy has to walk, turn on one thing over in the rack to turn on the volume, you know, for the mixer, and everything else just flows straight into
24: Incredible.
10: The system. So we want to make something that's as turnkey as possible so that the masses or whoever, even if you're renting out rooms, it becomes available as a service to you to walk in there and, you know, run you're worried about your content, not about how to make it happen.
24: That's right. And your bottom line, right? You
10: Yep.
24: 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You guys do an incredible business. 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
4: How did I lose weight? 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I did. I love this stuff. Listen, Brickhouse Nutrition been with me for a long time. So chatting with Miles. 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True story. I never minded being 235, but you know what minded? My knees that were falling apart and my back. I'm like, I don't know what, before I started really lifting, probably about 190. So 235 was a lot. I said, I got to lose some LBs, Miles. He said, Dan, we're going to sick our team of docs and researchers on it, and we're going to get you a really good product because I don't want to take a lot of these needles and stuff. 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
24: 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Today's movie is a book that I never read, Wuthering Heights, but I understand it's the greatest love story of all.
0: There are some who would tell you that, yes. I'll be honest, I've never read Wuthering Heights either. Oh. I have seen almost every film adaptation of it, but I've never actually read the book. I'll be very honest about that. Yes, this is the newest film from Emerald Fennell, who's a director I really like. We'll talk about all the reasons why momentarily. But yes, it is based on the classic Gothic novel about the doomed love of people on the moors.
1: What should you do, Heathcliff? If you were rich,

0: unrequited love, Perry.
1: That is one way to put it. Yes. Yes, I agree with that sentiment exactly.
0: So I see the dynamic here, and the book is set up in a structure that people talk about being rather unique. I'm not sure if that translates over to the movie. Set this scene for us.
1: Well, I like what – so the, it is the classic story of Kathy, who is a – we meet as a young girl. A young man named Heathcliff is brought home by her father to be in the – we're just going to talk about the movie. If I talk any plot point, I'm just talking about the movie.
0: Okay, right.
1: To be as, quote, her pet. Her father is a drunk and not the most reliable human being in her universe. And they bond very strongly as children. It leads to a development as they get older. Then Heathcliff is away for a period of time and returns. And then all sorts of pent-up emotions come flooding out. I like the fact that Emerald Fennell has been quite – I love the fact that the title of the movie, Wuthering Heights, is in quotes. That's purposeful. She's very clearly saying this is not the book.
0: Oh.
1: And she's talked in interviews about how she attempted to make the movie that captured how she felt reading the book for the first time as a 14-year-old.
0: Oh, really?
1: And I really like that.
0: I do,
1: I think that's
0: too.
1: A great way. Yes, that's a great way to allow yourself all the freedom you need to not be bound to a text.
0: Right.
1: Right. So I'm going to assume that is really helpful for anybody, as long as you're not going into this loving the book and wanting to see the book done in full. To be fair, nobody does the book in full. The book
0: ever.
1: Has a whole second half
0: ever.
1: Nobody ever deals with
0: right.
1: in a movie.
0: Right.
1: It's not as interesting, quite frankly.
0: Yeah.
1: But yes, you have Margot Robbie on board as Kathy, Jacob Elordi on hand as Heathcliff.
0: They're both
1: they
0: so lovely to look at. Oh, they're gorgeous.
1: Yeah. Margot Robbie is been really just that's a person who has managed a great film career over the last 15 years, and she's a producer on this as well, which I gotta love. And Jacob Elordi is real hot right now, just got the Oscar nomination for playing the monster in Frankenstein last year. The kindest thing I can say about him, and still after seeing this, I think he's this generation's Richard Gere. I think he photographs beautifully, and I think he has an undeniably masculine presence. I don't know that he can act. I'm unsure.
0: If you have two of those things, the third doesn't matter. Don't you know that
1: right
0: now?
1: It's not that it doesn't matter, but you can still have a really interesting career.
0: Yes.
1: And it's not that, like, I don't think he's a bad actor, but I don't think he's a chameleon, and I don't think he connects real strongly with Gere's best roles have always been either people who are absolutely cold and unfeeling, or absolutely two-dimensional cartoons. He's great with all that. I've rarely seen him play a three-dimensional human with as much interest as I would like to see three-dimensional humans played. That said, they're very good here. The chemistry is very good. And that's all the movie's about. That's all Emerald Fennell wanted, is a movie with tons of chemistry between these two leads, and she got it. I like the way she sees – I like the way she wants us to see her world. That's how I want to say that. This is her third movie. We talked about Promising Young Woman, her first film that came out, a film that is a great first film. I really liked her sophomore film, Saltburn, a couple years ago, which is streaming in various places. I would highly recommend you check out Saltburn. It's a film I keep thinking about a lot years later. This is – right in line with what she has done, and also something a little different. Saltburn is a very angry movie. Saltburn is an angry movie. This is not. This is this goes to a place that is very, oh, how can I put this in a way that won't offend you on this show, Lucienne? This is a very 50 Shades of Grey inspired movie. This is a movie about this relationship, and it is about the power dynamic in this relationship. It is about when one of them has more sway than the other, and what does it mean to give yourself over to somebody? If you do that, and they respond in kind, well, then how much power do you have? These are all really interesting questions, and the kind of questions that Emerald Fennell has asked in different ways in her earlier movies. So I can see why this is the spin she wanted to put on this classic tale. And no one would confuse the book Wuthering Heights for 50 Shades of Grey. Not really a part of that book, but

0: she has introduced it in a way that is beyond just the obvious. It's not there to titillate. She really wants to examine the psychology of this in a way that is both remarkably entertaining and yet still kind of truly feels like Wuthering Heights with quotes around it.
1: So, Perry, then what is it for you when you watch this movie and you realize that's what she's doing, that she's not trying to titillate, that there's more to this? What is it? How did she accomplish that?
0: Because no one would mistake. So there was there's a director and writer and producer named Zalman King, who rose to prominence in the mid and late 80s and into the 90s with a series of movies that include, let's see, 9 1/2 Weeks is the most famous one, the Mickey Rourke, Kim Basinger movie. He created the series Red Shoe Diaries for Showtime. He very much made what are honestly softcore movies, but would ladle them with just enough, with some good actors and some character stuff, that people mistook him for being a real director. And Emerald Fennell, no one would confuse this with being a core at any level of pressure. This is not, this is a movie that is not, it is not titillating. It's not exciting. That's not to say it's not erotic. It is a sexual movie that is not being sexually explicit with the intent to turn on the audience. It doesn't turn you off. I'll be very honest. But you understand the distinction I am making here. No one is going to confuse this for, oh, this is an adult film that they've cut up scenes of to make this something.
1: Don't you think that has to do with the time period that it's focused on also?
0: Maybe, except that there is no mistaking what is happening in some of the scenes. And it is, Lucien, no. I'm going to be very honest. I think people in this time period had sex. And I think they had sex in lots of different positions and interesting ways that would make people very uncomfortable to talk about, just as it's uncomfortable for a lot of people to talk about them now. But what you're talking about is what you could talk about and show in popular art, right? I think that's the distinction we want to make. You couldn't do what is done in this movie in book form when Wuthering Heights was originally published. I don't think it was Miss Bronte's attempt to ever do so. Again, this is not Wuthering Heights. This movie, Wuthering Heights. And so as far as what she wants to do in presenting that type of relationship, that's really interesting, and it's really well done. And it is something unlike anything else that I have seen recently or out there. The movie as a whole is like that. The closest movie I have seen to get to something like that is a great movie from over a decade ago called Secretary. Secretary is the best examination of a relationship like this I've ever seen on film. But that said, so few movies try. And this one really does. It's not a joke. That's not to say she's not having a lot of fun with it, but it takes the emotions and the feelings quite seriously while keeping it at this great old school sort of a gothic emotional pitch. It's a soap opera of a movie.
1: Yeah.
0: It's a big emotion movie. And all of this, it just keeps you going. It's quite a juggling act, and everything stays in the air. I quite liked the movie, and I not only liked it, I was kind of impressed. I'm glad nobody else would have made this, and I'm glad she made it the way she did and how she did.
1: But
0: doesn't
1: it follow the tried and true, boy meets girl, boy goes off, their girl gets married to someone else, she still pines away for boy comes back, boy wants girl. I mean, it's the age-old story of love.
0: Well, sure, there's only 12 stories. but that said, you've described everything that is the first half of the movie.
1: Oh.
0: There's still a whole other half of movie.
1: Okay? Oh, really? Okay.
0: Oh, yes. The chunk of the movie is what happens after Heathcliff returns, after leaving. And it is... It's a lot of interesting creative choices that Emerald Fennell makes, both as a screenwriter and as a less so as a director. It's a beautifully produced movie. It's not the most cinematic movie in the world. It's again very small cast, great cast, lots of really interesting actors. But it is a film that doesn't feel like a blockbuster. It's not, you know, a cast of thousands. The opening scene has the most extras in it by far. And it's a scene that is, she's up front. It's a scene that's not in the book whatsoever. And it sets up the collision of the attraction to violence and death that is the hallmark of pretty much every Gothic story, in a way that is, she lays the cards out with the opening scene. If you think the opening scene is too much for you, then do not continue to watch the movie. But if you're as intrigued, and she wants you to be intrigued, she does not want to turn you away. This is good. I was really happy to see this, Lucien. I liked it much better than I expected to, and I was hoping for good things because I really like her work.
1: It makes me want to read the book, though, first.
0: I bet you are more likely to finish the movie than the book. And I mean you. I'm not talking about in general.
1: You're probably right about that, Perry. Yeah. The movie is Wuthering Heights, in quotes now. And where can people see this?
0: It actually I feel terrible. I missed it when it was in theaters back in March. I really wanted to see it then. It finally made its streaming debut. It is on HBO Max currently. If you subscribe to that, you can also rent it digitally everywhere you can rent stuff digitally. So it's quite out there and easy to find.
1: All right. Perry Seibert with the Michigan Movie Critics Guild and Wuthering Heights, our movie this week on the Lucien Land Show. Ann Arbor's Talk.
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1: From ABC News, I'm Brian Clark. Travelers departing on cruises in the U.S. are wondering if they need to worry about illness. Francis Ray Barnes, departing from California, said,
2: just being able to enjoy ourselves and not be stressed and worried about, am I going to get anything?
1: A norovirus outbreak has sickened more than 100 passengers and crew aboard the Caribbean Princess cruise ship, but the focus of the world remains on the Dutch ship at the center of a hantavirus cluster. That ship has now arrived in Spain's Canary Islands, and passengers are disembarking. ABC's Maggie Rulli is there.
3: Spanish authorities saying disembarkation will be carried out in groups based on nationality. Only when the aircraft bound for a specific country is on the runway, ready to fly to that country, will nationals of that country be disembarked and taken there using transport provided by the Spanish Army.
1: The 17 Americans on board are not experiencing any symptoms, and they will not be subject to a mandatory quarantine when they return to the U.S. A Spanish health spokesman says that's not best practice. But as for the risk, ABC medical correspondent Dr. Darian Sutton says it's still low.
4: When you look at the rate or efficiency of this virus getting from one person to another compared to COVID or the flu, it requires prolonged contact. The reason why we're seeing it on a boat is because cruise ships and boats provide that opportunity. There's close contact. That creates this opportunity. We do not normally see this in the community. That is why this is graded as a low risk.
1: The investigation continues into Friday's deadly collision when a trespasser on a runway at Denver International Airport was struck by a Frontier Airlines jet that was taxiing for takeoff. This man was on board.
5: He was getting ready to take off, and then it felt like a big speed bump. And then I look to the right, I see the wing is on fire and it's sparking.
1: The passengers were evacuated from the plane. Nobody on board the plane was hurt. The person struck was killed. You're listening to ABC News.
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1: The U.S. still waiting for Iran's response to the latest U.S. proposal for a deal to end the war in Iran. That war is having an impact on food prices. The United Nations Food and Agriculture Organization's chief economist, Maximo Torrero, says they've slowly gone up for 3 months in a row.
8: The increase this month of April is 1.6% with respect to March and 2% more with respect to the same month a year ago.
1: General Motors agreed to pay a $12.75 million civil penalty to settle a case brought by California's attorney general, says ABC's Mike Dubusky.
9: The automaker was accused of using its OnStar program to collect names, contact information, even location data and driving behavior on drivers. GM then sold that information to data brokers for $20 million, according to the settlement. The company has also agreed to delete any driver data after 180 days.
1: In the years since Pope Leo was elected as the first U.S.-born pope, Catholics around the world have experienced a boom, says ABC's Melissa Adan.
10: 1 year ago this weekend, the first American pope was elected. Across the U.S. and around the world, Catholicism is on the move. A driving force behind this, a new generation, leading to surges of Catholic converts from New York City to Los Angeles. Dioceses across the country this year reporting doubling or even tripling their average number of new Catholics.
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0: Hi. It's the weekend, and we welcome you to the Lucy Ann Land Show. Heard 7 days a week on Ann Arbor's talk station, 1290 WLBY. And now from the studios of Cumulus Ann Arbor, here's Lucy Ann.
13: We're going to be talking about Ann Arbor's green housing ordinance and its impact on landlords and what you need to know. And we have a heating and cooling expert with us today on our Around the Home with the Builders and Remodelers Association of Greater Ann Arbor. 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He's co-owner. Great to meet you. You're military.
14: Hi.
13: I love that.
14: Pleasure to be here.
13: U.S. Army. Tell me a little bit about yourself.
14: Oh, yes, ma'am. I'm an Army veteran. 2010, around 2014 is when I was in. When I got out of the military, I used my GI Bill to go to school for heating and cooling. And ever since then, I've just been doing HVAC. I was blessed enough to have some great partners, Jason Costello, Bennett Borsick, and Rob Spears. And we formed this entity of Cabrio Mechanical.
13: Cabrio Mechanical is the name of it. You had two deployments when you were in the Army as well, I understand.
14: Yes, ma'am. We did go overseas. That's more of a touchy topic that I really I don't like talking about that too much.
13: You have a big military family, too, so this is ingrained in you.
14: Oh, yes. I have uncles, brothers, everyone. Most of the males, I would say, in my family are military gentlemen. My Uncle Larry, he's the one that actually talked me into it and just got me into preparation for the Army, I would
13: say. That's beautiful. So Cabrio Mechanical is a veteran-owned and operated mechanical service company providing HVAC, water heater, boiler maintenance, installation here in Washtenaw County and throughout the region. Also with us in studio with Lance Jerry, we welcome Erica Hall. She is project manager and a whole host of other titles at Cabrio Mechanical.
15: Yes, there's
13: another arm of Cabrio, which is Cabrio Properties.
15: Yes. Cabrio Properties is really the parent company. Property management, commercial management, real estate, we do it all. So we have several properties, both residential and commercial spaces throughout Ann Arbor. We're also located in Florida. That's the parent company. And then within Cabrio Properties, we have, of course, Cabrio Mechanical. Mm-hmm. And then we also have Cabrio Development, which focuses on construction.
13: What is Cabrio? Where does the name come from?
15: Well, Cabrio, the name comes from basically a Cabrio is a car with no roof.
13: I did not know that.
15: Yeah. So in that, it kind of means we have no limitations. You know, we can go as far and as high as we can possibly go and grow.
13: I like that.
15: And we're actually looking at 20 years next year.
13: Oh, mm-hmm. Congratulations.
15: Yeah.
13: Where are you located exactly?
15: We're located off 2350 South Huron Parkway here in Ann Arbor.
13: Okay, great.
15: And again, 20 years next year. So that's a huge accomplishment.
13: And our listeners can also find you on your website as well, which is cabriomechanical.com.
15: Yes, absolutely.
13: Cabrio is C-A-B-R-I-O, cabriomechanical.com. I want to first talk about this green housing ordinance in the city of Ann Arbor.
15: Yes.
13: This was a big change for apartments, for landlords out there, and what they have to do to make sure that their places are energy efficient. Tell me what this means.
15: Yeah, so I actually, with the host of titles, I am the person that keeps all of our properties certified with the city. So I've been working with the green housing a lot. It is a very new concept here in Ann Arbor. Ann Arbor's looking to go green, you know, by 2030. So they're kind of pushing landlords to look at how they're using energy, becoming more energy efficient. And so now it has become part of the actual recertification process. So when you're going through your inspections for your housing certificates, now you also have to do your green housing. And so they give you two options. You can do a checklist option, which you yourself go through your properties, units, check off things that might apply that will help towards, you know, going green. Mm-hmm. And then you have to score a minimum score. What's been very successful is there's also an option to do a HERS assessment.
13: Now, that is interesting. The Home Energy Rating System,
15: yes,
13: or HERS.
15: Yes.
13: What is that exactly?
15: So we've actually been going that route. So we're working with D.R. Nelson, which is a company. They will come out. Their inspectors come out. And they go through each of your units, each of your homes, and they do a series of different tests to see how that unit is using energy, whether it's properly insulated, are the appliances, you know, energy efficient, the windows, everything. I mean, they really go through the entire home mm-hmm. or unit, and then they give it a score. And as long as it scores 110 or less, it's energy efficient, and then your property is compliant for life.
13: Okay, so either option A, which is the Home Energy Rating System assessment, or there's an option B, complete the green rental housing checklist.
15: Exactly.
13: Which is what you talked about.
15: Yes,
13: earlier.
15: The checklist does not come with a fee. The HERS assessment does come with a fee.
13: Oh.
15: So that's why, you know, some landlords may kind of steer away from that. It is not cheap, mm-hmm. but it has been a much better way, less time consuming on the staff. You get a better idea of exactly how
13: so it's
15: efficient.
13: Worth it.
15: Yeah, it is worth it. It is worth it.
14: And you also don't have to recertify with the HERS radiance, with the HERS rater. Then mm-hmm. once you're past that, you're good for life, basically. And then when you go the path, the checklist way, you have to do that every time you recertify your property.
15: Exactly.
13: And this is for any property, rental properties that are in the city of Ann Arbor, this new ordinance that has been created.
14: It mostly affects landlords, property managers, and the rental property owners. Mm-hmm. So give or take about 23,000 units in Ann Arbor.
13: Right.
14: Are being affected. But the city is just looking basically to reduce energy waste, lower utility bills, improve comfort of the indoor air quality.
13: Well, we all want that, right?
14: Yes.
13: Yeah. But when there's that cost for landlords to be added on, that can be kind of problematic.
14: Especially up front.
13: Yeah, right.
15: Yeah. And I just actually attended a meeting with the city of Ann Arbor on Tuesday.
13: Mm-hmm.
15: And it was actually a group that they're putting together to discuss rebates in different ways of putting different things together for commercial spaces, for landlords.
13: I thought that was going to be part of the program, the rebates.
15: Yeah, and that's exactly it. So I actually got a chance to talk with them and meet with them and kind of brainstorm with them on different ways that they may be able to offer rebates to these landlords for doing this HERS
13: assessment. So they haven't done that yet.
15: They have not done that yet. It's in process, and it's something that they're kind of looking at implementing.
13: How do you see that coming to fruition, do you think?
15: I think it will. Time frame, I don't know how long it will take, but I do see something like that coming into fruition because, I mean, they have to take into consideration, like, you know, a lot of Ann Arbor buildings are large. There's several units. You know, the cost impact, you know, that that has on landlords, that it's a new concept.
13: Right.
15: So I think by offering rebates, that'll really help push people towards the HERS assessment route and make sure that all of the properties are rated, you know, in the correct way.
13: And do you see those rebates being very substantial for these landlords or?
15: I would hope so. I mean, you would, in my mind, you would have to offer at least a $5,000 rebate for, you know, some of these properties. I think it will end up being dependent on property size.
13: Where would that money come from, though? Would that come from the city sustainability energy office? Or?
15: Well, it looks like they work with different entities, different groups to kind of form these rebate programs. Okay. So I think that's the phase that they're in now, is determining what that need is and then deciding who to work with.
13: It's too bad
15: that
13: they didn't work out the rebates before they launched the program. But because this has to be done now.
15: Yes, it has to.
14: There is a website, actually. It's Desire, D-S-I-R-E, USA.org. And on that website, property managers, you can go on there and it has, you could type in your specific address, state, zip code, and it brings up all the rebates at your federal, local, and state level.
13: Okay.
14: All financial rebates will be on there. And it also gives you the site on which you can apply for the rebate. It's like, it's like a one-stop shop and you can go on there and just see whatever rebates you might have.
13: And we're just talking rentals now, but I do want to point out that I believe the city of Ann Arbor, when you try to sell your home now in Ann Arbor, you have to have an energy rating so that that is listed on there. Now, you don't have to comply with a certain threshold, but you just have to show what your particular home is rated at.
15: So that's the thing, you know, people have to understand that, right now it's majorly impacting the landlord sector.
13: Right.
15: But it is going to impact commercial spaces. It is going to impact individual homeowners. Because the idea, like they say, is to go green by 2030.
13: Right.
15: So
13: Ann Arbor pulling out all the stops on that one.
15: Yeah, they are.
13: We're talking with Erica Hall, project manager at Cabrillo Mechanical and co-owner of Cabrillo Mechanical, Lance Jerry, on the Lucianne Lance Show, 1290 WLBY. They are members of Around the Home, the Builders and Remodelers Association of Greater Ann Arbor, or Bragg Ann Arbor. And you can go to BraggAnnArbor.com and get some details. You were out at the home show. Was this your first year there, or have you done that before?
14: This was our first year.
13: Yeah, that's a great show, isn't it?
14: It was fantastic.
15: It was fun.
14: Terrific
15: turnout.
14: Yeah. Yes.
13: Talking to all the people, and it's nice to get your name out there. 20 years in the making now of this company. I want to talk a little bit more about furnace and AC installation. We are at that time of year right now, Lance, that we don't know. Is it the furnace? Is it the air conditioning that's going on?
14: Exactly.
13: And that can be kind of dangerous when you're trying to flip-flop between the two of them if you don't have your air conditioning ready to go, right?
14: Yes. Especially in Michigan, because both in Michigan we have strong hot summers, then we have really, really cold winters. It's a huge swing. For those type of instances, I would say a yearly maintenance check on your furnaces or your cooling system. I would recommend everyone do that, just to actually see where your system is, because now with all the A2L refrigerant changes and everything, systems are a lot more expensive and they have all these different type of technologies that they have put on there. So I think it would be best for us to take care of our current systems rather than have to come out and get a crazy estimate for a replacement system.
13: How long should you expect your furnace to last?
14: I would say 15 to 20 years is like it's just like average, but the old, you know, older furnaces, they're still ticking out there, you know, that they're still out there going. It's just that the newer furnitures have a lot more technology, which some people don't like, but some people do. It's all just about your personal preference.
13: And you can handle any of them?
14: Oh, yes, ma'am. Well, at Cabrillo Mechanical, we can install basically any type of heating and cooling system you want.
13: What are the biggest problems you see when you come do those inspections?
14: The biggest problem I will see will be something that's actually really simple: filters. Change your filters. Your filters will be like, it's like your first line of defense. You clog up your evaporator coil, or just as simple as just as a homeowner, taking a water hose and just spraying down your condenser on the outside. It frees up the air. That way it's not clogging up the condenser and you don't have to worry about damaging compressors or anything like that.
13: When that gets clogged up, it just creates havoc for the whole system.
14: Oh, yes. Once that gets clogged in, it's basically trying to breathe with your hand over your mouth. Yeah. It's just not going to happen. You're going to burn up your compressor and then you're going to call me.
13: On filters, how, you know, they have filters out there that are like super duper filters and the ones that are less and they don't last as long. Do you have a recommendation?
14: I would say just whatever your personal preference is. They have MERV ratings on filters and everything.
13: What is that?
14: The MERV rating is your energy efficiency rating.
13: Oh, okay.
14: So it determines a lot. It's your energy efficiency rating of the filter.
13: Uh-huh.
14: I would say don't go more than 90 days. I know some filters do say they can go 6 months. We do ours every 90 days, every quarter, basically, and you just want to go through and change those filters. But you also want to check the filter and make sure that you're not putting in something like a 30-day filter and then leaving it in for 90 days.
13: Oh, that's no good.
14: No, not at all.
15: Yeah,
14: all
15: right. Yeah, because even as being on the other side of that, you know, having to change my own filters, there's cheap ones, you know, and you don't want to spend a lot of money. But the more expensive ones, they really help filter out the dust, the pet dander, you know, especially if you have asthma or, you know, different breathing situations. It really does clean the air better. Yes, they cost more, but they do last a little longer. And you can tell the difference in your air quality. So it's definitely worth it.
13: Okay, so as we get to the hotter weather here, and it's coming, it's got to be coming, you recommend doing an inspection of your AC?
14: Oh, yes, ma'am. I recommend you do a a furnace cleaning in the right before the winter time, and then right before the spring, then you do an AC clean, and just basically get like an idea of what's going on with your system. Most times, your system may be ready to go, just as it is. But sometimes, if you don't cover the outside unit, you may want to do a condenser clean, or you may want to just check your evaporator coil and just make sure that your refrigerant levels are good.
13: Right.
14: So if you do it before the season, then it's usually a lot easier to do it during the PM, because once the repair comes, then those prices tend to be a little bit higher than just doing like the PM and relieving yourself of those costs in the future.
13: Okay. All right. Do you have service agreements at Cabrio Mechanical? How does that work?
15: Yes, absolutely. We have service agreements that are 1-year service agreements. You can sign up. We would, you know, Lance would go out, do an assessment of your specific unit, and then present you with a service agreement that would cover, you know, water heaters, furnace, AC, and it's like the maintenance of it. So depending on the season, we, you know, do the maintenance on the AC, do the maintenance on the furnace, water heater. And that just really helps prolong the life of your appliances.
13: And probably save you in the long run,
15: right? Oh, yeah, most definitely.
13: From a catastrophe that could happen
15: otherwise.
13: Most
15: definitely. People really need to do that. You know, that's a really critical point.
14: Yeah. And then it also extending your equipment lifespan significantly if you do those cleans and checks.
13: All right. Lance Jerry, co-owner, and Erica Hall, project manager at Cabrio Mechanical, one part of their entire operation, which is Cabrio Properties. And featured on our Around the Home segment today with the Builders and Remodelers Association of Greater Ann Arbor. You also do boilers?
14: Yes, ma'am. We do hydronic as well.
13: Wow. Yeah. Are those only in businesses or?
14: No, actually residentials have boilers as well. Ann Arbor is actually a big boiler.
13: Because of the older homes?
14: Yes.
13: Oh.
14: But boilers are actually more efficient than forced air heating, actually.
13: Oh.
14: In terms of heating. It takes a little bit longer to get to the temperature, but it maintains the temperature a lot better. And you also don't feel that airflow
13: coming.
14: Yes,
13: ma'am. That's interesting. Mm-hmm. I haven't seen a boiler in a long time. So, didn't realize that.
15: It's crazy. You see a lot of them.
13: You can go online to cabriomechanical.com for more information. Great talking with both of you.
14: Oh, really appreciate it.
13: Thank you. I love Lance's name, don't you, Erica?
15: Yeah, exactly. Yes, it's absolutely great.
14: Thank you,
13: this is the Lucy Ann Lance Show on Ann Arbor.
12: How did I lose weight? And I did. Lean, right here. I did. I love this stuff. Listen, Brickhouse Nutrition been with me for a long time. 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
13: Just maybe, maybe, yeah, I think it is. Spring is finally here, but we can say with absolute certainty that our next guest is here, and he joins us every week on our show, no matter what the weather looks like. Let's say hello to Andy Hetzel from Blue Cross Blue Shield of Michigan, and happy spring, Andy.
16: Happy spring to you, Lucy Ann. It's always great to be here with you.
13: Andy, we were just talking about how important healthcare affordability and access are to Blue Cross's mission. I know you're working toward both of those objectives by finding ways to lessen the upstream cost pressures that are driving our health insurance premiums higher. We've talked a lot about this.
16: It's hard work, but it's worth it, Lucy Ann. Blue Cross is investing in programs and partnerships that help our members access care, manage their health conditions successfully, and receive personal support in the process. Look, when people receive the right care at the right time, they're more likely to avoid those preventable and expensive health complications that rise up.
13: Yeah, that is so true. Andy, when I think of getting care at the right time, that could mean any time. And the first thing that comes to my mind is the convenience of virtual care appointments.
16: Lucy Ann, virtual care expanded dramatically as a result of the pandemic. It's one of the good things that came out of the pandemic. 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
16: Thanks for the time, Lucianne.
13: Andy,
12: how did I lose weight? And I did. Lean, right here. I did. I love this stuff. Listen, Brickhouse Nutrition been with me for a long time. So chatting with Miles. I'm up at like 2:35. True story. I never minded being 2:35, but you know what minded? My knees that were falling apart and my back. I'm like, I don't know what, before I started really lifting, probably about 190. So 2:35 was a lot. I said, I got to lose some LBs, Miles. He said, Dan, we're going to sick our team of docs and researchers on it, and we're going to get you a really good product because I don't want to take a lot of these needles and stuff. 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
13: There are hundreds of nonprofit organizations right here in Washtenaw County doing good for our community every single day. 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I'm Lucy Ann Lance, and this is the soul of our community. 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
13: I guess you could say at a recent Ann Arbor City Council meeting, the meeting went to the dogs, some very special dogs. I'm Lucy Ann Lance, and this is Community Cares. Ann Arbor City Council declared April 20th, 2026, Therapaws of Michigan Day to celebrate the organization's official 25th anniversary as a nonprofit. Therapaws of Michigan is an all-volunteer organization established in 1988 but incorporated in 2001. And they provide canine-assisted therapy to more than 40 different settings. Joining us to talk about this remarkable organization from Therapaws of Michigan, its Vice President, Brenda Ganason. Brenda, it was so cool to see the dogs at city council meeting. And the one council member actually said, I think I'm going to issue a resolution that we always include dogs at meeting. What is it about dogs that everyone just falls in love and our cares go away and we really forget about the strife in the setting or in our own lives? Why dogs? Why do they do that?
18: I feel like there's always something to their face. They're always happy no matter what. Every day is a brand new day. There's nothing for them to worry about. Worries go away. And for me, it's just any dog. It doesn't matter how happy or sad they look. It brings me joy looking at their face.
13: It really does. And you know, I'm a late comer to this. I did not get my first dog till I was well into my 50s. And he is now 10 years old. And I've since gotten a second dog who's two. They are Bichons. They're very familiar to my listeners on our show because I was told he would be good for us to have a dog. I just didn't realize how bad it would be as well. I didn't realize all the work that goes into it, but I'm kidding, of course. They have turned my life around. They have just added an immense enjoyment and love to my life like you wouldn't believe. Dogs really are special. And this is coming from someone who used to be scared of dogs and who didn't grow up with dogs. Yes. And didn't know anything about dogs. And now I've fallen in love. So I understand too, Brenda.
18: You just have to give them a chance. I mean, like my parents were the same. My parents didn't grow up with dogs. And now they absolutely adore my dogs. So it's, you just give them a chance. And like I said, every dog, like our dogs in our organization are certified therapy dogs. But every dog is their own owner's therapy dog, companion dog. So yeah, every dog has the power to be like a good therapy dog. Some are just certified in an official setting. That's all.
13: Tell me about Therapaws and what the organization is based around. How does this work?
18: So all of our volunteers, or all of our members, are officially certified through this national organization called Alliance of Therapy Dogs. So we're Therapaws of Michigan is a Washtenaw County-based organization. So most of our volunteers live in and around this area. Most of our visits are in and around this area. So we're a pretty local organization. And because we're small, we don't necessarily have our own the opportunity to test. So we rely on Alliance of Therapy Dogs, which is a national organization. So all of our members go through a rigorous testing process. And once they get certified, they just have to do some paperwork to become Therapaws of Michigan's members.
13: Are their parents getting certified too?
18: Yes, it is. We call it a therapy team. So there's a dog and a handler, and we typically refer to them as a therapy team. And yeah, we obviously make sure that the owner / handlers also in sync with the dog. They have the ability to control the dog. And so it's not just the dog. The owner also kind of has to be passively certified.
13: What is fascinating about this is it's not just one breed of dog, which surprised me about Therapaws, because I thought there are certain breeds that are better as therapy dogs. And
18: you'd be surprised by the sheer variety of dogs we have. Again, as I say, as long as the dog has the temperament to be a therapy dog, they can be. It's not breed specific. It's not size specific. It's not even age specific. You can start as early as a year old, but I also know dogs that are kind of late to the journey because it took a while to calm down and they started becoming a therapy team when they were 6 or 7 years old. So there's really no rules around it. If your dog can pass the certification, they can become a therapy.
13: All right. So what are you looking for to see if a dog has the temperament just to start out this process?
18: Yeah. So something simple as you can be excited to see people and dogs, but not overexcitement. You should be able to walk kind of comfortably and calmly on a leash. No excessive barking or growling. And you kind of have that calm temperament. When people come and approach you, you should be in a position to, you know, give them that sense of calm without having to jump around or run around. No excessive barking. So it all kind of comes at that empathetic, calm nature of the dog.
13: How many members do you have? How many dogs are therapy dogs with Therapaws?
18: Yeah, so we have, I would say, in and around about 120. It obviously varies year to year. I know we had a significant drop during the COVID period, but we've been picking up. So in and around 120 members, I would say.
13: And so all of them have gone through this certification. How long does that take, Brenda?
18: So there's not a fixed time. So there's one official certification and then three observations. So they'll be an observer / tester that comes. They would go through this test. It's about, I want to say, 8 to 10 tasks. So you pass that and then you have about two observations where the tester will kind of just observe you do your thing from a distance. And when you pass it, you get certified. So I don't know, maybe about a 2 to 3 week process, depending on how fast these certifications go.
13: And is that
18: through, it's not a huge commitment.
13: Is that through the alliance that you mentioned that you partner with?
18: Yep. Alliance of Therapy Dogs. There are testers and observers that have been trained on how to, you know, test and train these test these dogs, and they go through the process.
13: All right. So let's say my dogs go through it. They get certified. What's next?
18: They're free to visit any facility. So typically when they become a member of Therapaws, we send them like a welcome email, kind of give them some of the options that exist. So like, oh, you want to visit the hospital, contact this coordinator. You want to do a library visit, contact this coordinator. So we kind of set them up with these different names. And then depending on what they're interested in, they would email the coordinator. The coordinator will kind of set them up with the next available visit.
13: So you go into one of these settings with your newly certified therapy dog. Are they wearing any designation? How does that work?
18: Yeah, so all Alliance of Therapy Dog members or therapy dogs get a heart, like a red heart that they can attach to their collar. Oh. It does say, I am a certified therapy dog. I think that's what it says. Uh-huh. So it's a red collar that kind of, a red heart that kind of denotes that they are a therapy team. Some dogs will wear a vest that says therapy dog. Some may wear something on the leash. But yeah, besides, when I see the red heart on a dog, I know that they're a therapy team.
13: And when you go in then, how do you know what to do? How do you approach with your animal in these settings?
18: There's not one size fits all kind of thing. It really depends on what the facility needs. So when we go to, say, hospitals and assisted living facilities, we would go to the particular patient's room. So it's a room by room thing. When we visit, say, a library, it's mostly the dog kind of sitting with the, in one spot with the kid reading to the dog. So it really depends on the facility and what they need. Like I said, there's not really a right or wrong way to do it, as long as it works for all the parties involved.
13: So I imagine, though, as the handler, as the parent of this dog, you have to be somewhat engaging, too. You have to be willing to want to walk around or go bed to bed in some cases. I remember when my parents were in the hospital and animals would come into the room, and it was a big surprise to us. But what a joy to be able to pet that animal and to bond with him, especially when you're not feeling well. It really can change one's outlook. Can you expand a little bit on that? And from the perspective that you have to be comfortable doing this too, not just your animal.
18: Yeah, yeah. You have to, as much as the animal has to be kind of social and outgoing, I feel like even the human or the handler needs to have some level of the comfort with, you know, talking to people in public, engaging in conversations. Because again, you're a team, right? So you're gonna have to need to be in sync with your dog, and like I said, in converse with people, kind of explain what your dog is doing. And for me as a handler, it has made me, I'm pretty introverted by nature, but it has made me more comfortable kind of engaging in small talk with people, kind of talking about your dog, asking about how their lives are going.

0: animals in?
1: It is a very rewarding experience. I cannot tell you the number of times I have gone back home with my heart full. Like, I feel like I have achieved something, like I've done something good for the community, for the people involved, whether my dog knows it or not, I know it. So it is a very fulfilling, I think is the right word, like very fulfilling experience. On the surface, it might not look like that, but every time I finish a visit, whether it's with kids or hospitals or just in any sort of setting, seeing the joy in people's face, seeing people, especially like visits at places that we've gone to very often, kind of seeing that growth, like people that start off or kids that start off being really timid, but by the end of the program have gotten confident enough to come and pet the dog or talk to the dog or ask the question about the dog. It is just absolutely rewarding. At the end of the day, I want people to be comfortable with dogs, people to know that dogs have this power in them to heal people and maybe even get a dog for themselves. I cannot tell you the number of times we've gone for visit with kids and the kids have begged their parents to get them a dog or get them the exact same dog, even though they have three other dogs at home. So it is an extremely fulfilling, humbling experience just to kind of know this creature that can bring such a change to people's life in such a short time. Like, most of our visits don't last over like an hour and a half, but just to kind of see that impact is mind blowing. I've been doing this now for 8 years, which, I mean, compared to some of our other members, is not a whole lot of time, but it has changed my life. For sure.
0: Changing a lot of lives. Brenda Gnason, yes. Vice President of Therapaws of Michigan. I'm Lucy Ann Lance, and this is Community Cares.
2: How did I lose weight? And I did lean right here. I did. I love this stuff. Listen, Brickhouse Nutrition been with me for a long time. So chatting with Miles, I'm up at like 235. True story. I never minded being 235, but you know what minded? 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
0: We are talking about these wonderful animals, dogs, and Therapaws of

0: Michigan. This organization that creates a bond going into libraries and hospitals and senior living situations and spreading joy thanks to these marvelous volunteers. Brenda Gnason is Vice President of Therapaws of Michigan. Brenda, how did you get involved, and tell me about your animal?
1: Yeah, absolutely. So I have a Newfoundland. He is currently 9 years old. We started the journey when he just turned a year old. So you have to be at least a year, the dog has to be at least a year old to get started. So as soon as he turned a year old, I knew from the get-go that he had the temperament. Newfoundland's, the breed in general, is a pretty docile dog. So I knew, I had hopes going in that he would become a therapy dog. So we got him tested and certified, and he passed the certification process. And we've been doing this ever since that. So he's a Newfoundland. For those that don't know what a Newfoundland is, they are giant dogs. He's close to 150 pounds.
0: Wow.
1: He definitely is one of the few big dogs in Therapaws. Not to say he's the only one, because we do have other Great Danes and other Newfoundlands, but he's definitely one of the bigger dogs in the program.
0: How does your organization receive funds? Does it cost to be a member of Therapaws of Michigan? How does that work?
1: Yes. Yeah, so we rely heavily on donations. So a lot of times the facilities that we visit will, give us donations. But we also have a membership fee. So every year, for Alliance of Therapy Dogs, it's a yearly renewal. So you renew with Alliance of Therapy Dogs. But for Therapaws of Michigan, it is a one-time fee that you pay and you become our member.
0: And how much is that?
1: $30, mm-hmm. The last I checked.
0: Oh, so it's a nominal fee.
1: Yes, it is. It is not. It's not a huge undertaking. It is pretty. I want to say it's pretty affordable for most people. Mm-hmm. But yeah, it's a very small sum. And then we rely heavily on donations from other facilities and other people to kind of keep our daily, to keep up with our day-to-day expenses.
0: As the certification happens, obviously the animals are certified to be therapy dogs. The temperament has been tested. But are there any reason to have insurance or have any kind of insurance costs that would be involved with this?
1: So all Alliance of Therapy Dog members, when they are on-site visiting, are covered by their insurance.
0: Okay.
1: So you don't have to, you as a handler don't have to take anything on your own unless you're using your dog at your own facility. So if you're going as an ATD member, you're covered by their insurance.
0: All right. And dogs must be at least 1 year old. I assume they have to have their current shots. Tell us a little bit more about some of the requirements.
1: Yeah, so it's very basic. Like every year, Alliance of Therapy Dogs asks you to fill out a health verification form that, you know, make sure you're up to date on your rabies vaccine, you've had a fecal test done, and you're just in good health standing. So it's a yearly thing, just making sure that you have all the basic requirements for a healthy dog.
0: Okay. And does the dog have to be spayed or neutered?
1: No, they do not have to be spayed or neutered. There are some rules around like pregnant dogs, but yeah, you do not have to be spayed or neutered to be a therapy team.
0: Oh, wow. I had thought you would have to be, but that's good to know as well. And obviously they have to show that they're obedient. You can't always control, though, the people that they're going to visit and to help. And so I assume your dog has to be able to withstand things like that, you know, if someone grabs the dog or inadvertently pokes it or whatever, right?
1: Yeah, and it is your job as their handler to kind of stop, you know, people from misusing like the privilege of having a therapy dog. Like mm-hmm. at least for myself, if I start to notice a kid kind of trying to, you know, like you said, poke the eye, pull the ear, you know, I will slowly kind of walk away, or I would use that as an educational moment and kind of tell them good handling practices with the dog or how to approach a dog. Because at the end of the day, you're also an ambassador for your dog, as well as the breed, as well as just like the whole program. So it is your job to make sure that people have good interaction skills with the dog and good you know, just social sense of how to behave around a dog.
0: You have to be responsible. Therapaws of Michigan promotes and provides the therapeutic effects of the human-animal bond by placing qualified therapy dog teams certified with the Alliance of Therapy Dogs, the partner organization of Therapaws of Michigan. And they do this through hospitals and healthcare facilities and schools and libraries, even special events. Does this also afford you the ability to take your animal into places that normally wouldn't have animals? In other words, if they weren't doing their therapy work on a certain day, maybe you'd like to take your dog into a store, that sort of thing. Does this give you that license?
1: No. So we are not service dogs. We are therapy dogs. So therapy dogs' only purpose is to go to a facility that has requested a visit and provide, like you said, therapeutic relief for others. They are not servicing the human that's handling them. So we're not allowed to go into restaurants or places that typically would not have dogs. Yes, you can go to a Home Depot that allows dogs, but yeah, it's not a therapy dog's job to be working outside of their allotted
0: right
1: time.
0: It is amazing how many places these days, stores and even some restaurants, allow animals to come in. I think that has really broadened throughout the years, and perhaps that's because people are becoming more familiar with animals and their behavior.
1: Yeah, absolutely. I think, and again, when we're in stores that allow dogs, we're again unofficially providing therapy, because people will stop and say hi to us, and because we know that our dogs have passed that certification process. Like they have that switch in them to go like, okay, now I'm going to provide some therapy to this person that's petting me. But yeah, it has definitely opened up. But all the other side of it is now that places are allowing dogs to come in, you may also come across a dog that has not been properly leash trained, or that has not has stranger danger kind of fears. So yeah, it works both ways. I always make sure when I'm in a public setting that my dog is well behaved. We're not necessarily interacting with other dogs that we're not familiar with, and just good interaction etiquettes all around.
0: Absolutely, and we all need to remember that as parents of these animals. The roots of therapy, Therapaws of Michigan date back to 1988, I mentioned. Then you incorporated in 2001. Sue Fisher was your visionary founder, and her animal, Golden Retriever Willie, at the time. And they went into the University of Michigan Hospital, now Michigan Medicine, making patient visits. I just love this local connection and how this started, Brenda.
1: Yeah, I don't think when Sue started this back in 1988, she realized like what a big phenomenon this is going to turn into. I think it was more of like, I have this dog that's well-behaved, has certified, so I'm going to go try my luck. And I don't think places back then even realized the impact that therapy dogs would have, but I'm glad she took that first step in introducing her dog in that hospital setting. And then soon enough, people kind of followed her. And I think back then we were called Therapets. But when we finally incorporated in 2001, we became Therapaws of Michigan. And then it has just grown since then.
0: It really has. Do you ever get together as a group with all of your animals all in one place?
1: We try. So we have the annual picnic that we do kind of in the summer, where it's an outdoor picnic. And we have most of our dogs come in, and that's it's a good socializing opportunity for the humans. We make sure, again, the dogs can interact with each other, but we're not just going to like let them all play together, because at the end of the day, we want to be safe. So yeah, we have our annual picnic in the summer where we get together with our dogs, and then we have another holiday party kind of thing in December, which is humans only, but that's like a good way to kind of end the year, talk about the accomplishments, you know, celebrate some of our members that have had these milestone anniversaries of 5, 10, 15, 20, 25 in some cases.
0: Wow.
1: Yeah. Some of us have not even been alive for that long. They've been doing this for so long. So yeah, it's a great way to kind of just talk about places that people visit. Just a good opportunity for us to get together without kind of the dogs being around there, and just celebrate the year we had. So yeah, two times a year, in person, I would say.
0: Are the handlers as diverse as the animals are? This isn't just one breed. Any breed is welcome as long as it can fit these qualifications. Do you find that the handlers are also very different?
1: Yes, very different in age, personas, thoughts, dressing style. Like, yeah, it's a huge, and it, I think because we've gotten so popular in the last few years, we've definitely had more types of people kind of visit. We've had a few junior handlers also join the crew. So junior handlers are handlers that are between the ages of 12 and 17. We don't have a whole lot of them, but we do have enough junior handlers as well. So yeah, it's very different people, just young, old, I don't know, just eccentric, quiet, just every kind of person, just like their dogs.
0: What a great experience for those children, 12 and up, to experience this as what it means to be a volunteer and to do it with an animal that they love so much and share that love with others in the community. That is a valuable learning experience for them, Brenda.
1: Absolutely. Yeah. I feel like it molds those kids to be empathetic to people and, you know, just, and it's a great bonding experience with their dog as well.
0: Like what is your
1: working together?
0: What is your Newfoundland's name?
1: His name is Paddington.
0: Paddington. So when Paddington goes in, that's got to be remarkable for people to see a dog of that size come
1: it,
0: in.
1: It is. And I can't tell you like the number of times we've met people kind of randomly outside in Ann Arbor and they'd just be like, oh, you're Paddington's mom. And I'm like, oh my gosh. And they're just like, we saw Paddington like last year at the library. And I was like, oh my gosh, you guys remember. And like, it is, I guess it's also because of his size that people immediately remember, but we would just be walking, even with our dogs, like outside of working. Mm-hmm. And they just be like, that's Paddington.
0: Yeah,
1: it's so humbling to see people remember him.
0: Yeah. Do you have more than one dog?
1: Yes. So I have a second dog, who's, her name is Petunia.
0: Aww.
1: But she's an English bulldog, but, I keep telling people like, she is just so excitable and she loves people too much that I don't think she would pass as a therapy dog.
0: Yeah. I've got my second one like that too. There's something about those number twos. So, and is it okay with her that you know, Paddington will go in and she's at home still, that there's no.
1: Yeah. So I engage with her in terms of like agility. So both of us, she's a very agile dog. So we do agility with her to kind of keep her busy.
0: Yeah.
1: But yeah, I don't think she minds. She gets her own me time when, you know, nice. Whenever she needs it. So yeah, I don't think she minds that.
0: Because this is equally as therapeutic for these animals to experience the love from all of these people that they visit too, right?
1: Absolutely. Yeah. Paddington comes back after his therapy visit and he is like, he's asleep for a good 4 or 5 hours. Cause again, one, it's a lot of work for them to be like, it might look like they're just hanging out, but they're mentally invested in the process. They're physically invested. So it does tire dogs out. It does make them happy. And he loves getting pets. Getting pets is his favorite thing. So being a therapy dog is like the most apt job for him.
0: Exactly. We're talking with Brenda Ganason. She is Vice President of Therapaws of Michigan. And you can go online to therapaws.org, T-H-E-R-A-P-A-W-S, therapaws.org, just getting a wonderful designation from Ann Arbor City Council recently. And some of the dogs were in the council chambers, which was really cool to see. Just a remarkable organization, Brenda. And we talked a little bit about how your organizations run on donations. Where do those come from generally? Do businesses donate? Do the places that you visit donate? How do you acquire that?
1: Yeah, so multiple ways. Most of the donations come in from the places that we visit. So we have a QR code that a lot of places will request and they'll kind of paste it around the property, around the facility.
0: Nice.
1: And people can kind of donate. So a lot of donations come from there. A lot of other donations come from families of people that have passed and they say, okay, my dad wanted to donate this sum of amount to Therapaws. So we're doing it on his behalf of remembering him. So a lot of donations come through that as well.
0: Beautiful. And again, therapaws.org to inquire more about that. And if there's an organization out there that would find value from having some of the animals come in, can they contact you and say, put us on your list?
1: Absolutely. Yeah, that's the easiest way to get to us. On our website, there's a contact us page. You can just kind of fill in some information and then one of our board members will get the email and then we'll take it from there.
0: Some final thoughts of what you think this organization should mean to the community and does mean to the community.
1: For me, dogs, there's nothing more therapeutic than hanging out with a dog. It doesn't matter what kind of dog it is, big, small. Dogs change people's lives for the better. And I think everyone if they have the opportunity, therapy dog or not, should find the opportunity to go hang out with a dog. It is a very humbling experience to be in the presence of a dog. And I feel like once you've experienced that, no other feeling matches it.
0: Beautiful. In memory of that very first TheraPet, Golden Retriever Willie. And so nice talking today with Brenda Ganason, Vice President of TheraPaws of Michigan. Visit therapaws.org for more details. I'm Lucy Ann Lance, and this is Community Cares.
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5: 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I love this stuff. Listen, Brickhouse Nutrition been with me for a long time. So chatting with Miles, I'm up at like 235. True story. I never minded being 235, but you know what minded? My knees that were falling apart and my back. I'm like, I don't know what, before I started really lifting, probably about 190. So 235 was a lot. I said, I got to lose some LBs, Miles. He said, Dan, we're going to sick our team of docs and researchers on it, and we're going to get you a really good product because I don't want to take a lot of these needles and stuff. 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
9: You know, when we were kids, we did some of that because we had to take, in order to take the building trades, you had to take the woodworking first.
10: Good.
9: And actually, my instructor, Charlie Jordan, good looking, strong, ex-Marine. I mean, he smart, just a great guy. He hired me in the summers to help him.
10: Then he wasn't too smart.
9: Well, I know. Yeah, let's not talk about that. To do some jobs. And he actually is the one that really got me excited about the industry because... Okay. I remember one job, he had a whole house to paint, and he brought me in and gave me $5 an hour, which was like winning the lottery.
10: I remember that.
9: And I got to be outside and doing something with my hands.
10: Yep.
9: And it was like, Lord, this is awesome.
10: Same thing, yeah.
9: I had a sophomore in high school.
10: If you're listening yesterday, I talked about how I had a chance to have a career with one of the big three.
9: Yeah.
10: And when I turned it down, my family thought I was crazy, but I absolutely love working outside. I can't.
9: Was your wife good with that decision?
10: Well,
9: or was that before you got married?
10: No, she was 100% good with the decision. We were married. Yes. Okay. We were married about 5 years at the time. And she was the one who said, you know, we need to pray about this. We need to take our time on this decision. And when I told her, and here's what she said to me. She said, whichever one is going to bring you home happiest to me. I remember her saying that.
9: God bless her.
10: And she knew that
9: I
10: was not going to be happy in a shop. And there are guys that are. My dad was good. A lot of guys are. But I'm the outside guy. I love being outside. I'll be outside in the middle of wintertime. Yep. So in my heart, it wasn't that tough a decision. My family thought I was crazy. But I'm blessed for my
9: career. I didn't have as big an opportunity as you've got, but I had some like that where I never looked back on it, never regretted it. I told you I played City League ball, into my 50s with guys that were in the plants.
10: Basketball?
9: Yeah.
10: Okay.
9: And that's before I blew out my Achilles. Remember that?
10: Yep.
9: And we would sit in a bar afterwards. We were sponsored by a bar, so you went to that bar after the game.
10: Appropriate.
9: Right? And had burgers and...
10: Oh, but, nothing better than a good bar burger.
9: Those guys, I swear, every week would complain. You found out half of them snuck out of work after they punched in to play that game and be in the bar.
10: Yep.
9: And then they always talked about, I've got 6 years, 3 months, or 2 weeks left, or whatever. And it was like it sounded like a prison term.
10: You're so right. But, you know, I could see that. That's how I would feel about it if I was inside the shops.
9: Gosh, yes. So never look back. It's a great industry,
10: right? We respect those guys. God bless them. Good for you. It's just not for us. We like the outdoors. So what'd you do for mom? Your mom. I know you. No, not your mom. God bless her.
9: I was going to say, mom is ashes up in the Catholic cemetery in Mount Pleasant, Michigan, as of three
10: years ago? What did you do for your wife? Or what are you doing for your wife?
9: I bought her flowers 3 days ago, as I told you.
10: So you're going to buy more today?
9: No, I'm not. I buy big planters for her deck. She just loves being on the couch on the deck in the summertime.
10: While you're inside in the house.
9: While I'm inside sleeping. So, you know, we agreed we'll just go out and do that in the next couple of weeks because she didn't want the frost. Boy, it was cold last night.
10: Oh, you're not kidding.
9: Right?
10: This Wednesday, in at least the southern part of Michigan, we should start being able to buy our annuals and put those out.
9: That's what we're going to do, and we're going to have her parents over for, you know, buy dinner somewhere. So it'll just be quiet.
10: You won't make dinner? Come on, stop at the grocery store, buy a few steaks, do some. It's a great day for grilling.
9: I did that last Sunday for my son's birthday.
10: Okay.
9: We had the exact same scenario. Mom, you know, grandpa and grandma came over, and I did cook and arrange that dinner. But whatever she wants, I just texted her.
10: Today's the day for mom to rest, right?
9: Exactly.
10: Mom can't do it. You know, it's funny because yesterday I was in the house, I was sitting down, relaxing, looking outside, and I noticed, looked over and saw the sink full of dishes and the kitchen was a little bit of a mess, and I said, honey, listen, tomorrow's Mother's Day. I do not want you doing any work on Mother's Day whatsoever. I want
9: so
10: you
9: get
10: resting
9: that
10: all day.
9: Clean now.
10: So get this done before we go to, get this done before we go to bed.
9: You know what's ironic? I tend to be. Of course, she got up yesterday. She did clean the kitchen. By the time I didn't get home till later
10: you
9: today.
10: Well.
9: Yesterday. But I normally am the guy. I'll do the laundry. I'll do the floors. I'll do the kitchen, and I do it gladly. I mean, it isn't work.
10: You know what's funny about that?
9: It really isn't.
10: Is after I said that, I went and I took care of everything.
9: Aww.
10: With a smile on my face.
9: I thought your hands looked a little
10: with a smile on my face.
9: Chafed this
10: you know,
9: morning.
10: You know what? So, if the worst thing in the world I have to do for the rest of my life is serve my wife, I'm good with that.
9: Hard it is.
10: It isn't hard.
9: That isn't even a work.
10: That's it isn't hard. No. It isn't hard. And like I said, if it makes her, I here's what I know. She really appreciated it last night.
9: So
10: and I cleaned all her cans and rinsed them all out before I put them in the bag to get rid of them, and I'll be taking them over to...
9: What do you mean, her cans?
10: Her pop cans. She's a diet Coca-Holic. Hey, stick around for the Inside Outside, guys. Housing information you can trust, and all we ask from you, the listener, is tell everyone you know about the Inside Outside, guys.
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13: 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Now back to Chuck and Ken.
9: Welcome back, everybody. We love being here. We hope you enjoy listening to us, and we want to let you know the phone lines are open, I think. I have Leslie back at World Headquarters. Or not. 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
10: Yep.
9: Or you can email us at outsideguys.com.
10: You're right.
9: Right?
10: Absolutely.
9: I know that number. I said that for some reason today. It's like, is that right?
10: That's right.
9: 859-0957. That's right.
10: Today is Mother's Day. If you want to give us a call, let us know what you got your mother for Mother's Day, or just say Happy Mother's Day. Give us a call.
9: So what are the traditional flowers for mother? Do you know?
10: Pal?
9: Huh?
10: Is there mums?
9: That's good. That's in England. I bought you some mums.
10: No, love.
9: red or pink carnations, if mom is living.
10: Okay.
9: White if she's not, but I'd be curious where you send the white ones.
10: Exactly. That was my first thing I thought about.
9: I saw your eyes, so I thought I'd better say it before you did. I know. White if they're deceased, so in all honesty, I guess you'd take them to put them on the grave, maybe? White carnations?
10: I don't know. I don't subscribe to that.
9: I mean, who comes up with that stuff? I did not buy. I actually picked up carnations 2 days ago for Christina, for my bride. And I put them back because I'm going, she wants something springy. I know her.
10: I got my wife carnations earlier this week. That's why you say that.
9: Because they were on sale.
10: No, I was in a grocery store. If I'm in a grocery store and I walk by the flowers, I get my wife flowers.
9: I just bought a real big, are they the big daisies? They're about the size of a half dollar.
10: Yeah, yeah.
9: In multiple colors, and she loved it.
10: This isn't flower information you can trust. This is housing information.
9: At least she pretended she liked it, yeah, so. I don't know.
10: I don't know. I have no idea, but hey, red roses are always good.
9: Just, you know what?
10: Always good.
9: I bought a beautiful bouquet of yellow roses, I think back at her birthday or something, and I just happened to catch the picture that I took of it to send to one of our kids, and I went, man, those are beautiful. Those roses. When they're in full bloom, they're gorgeous.
10: I remember the first time I got my wife roses.
9: Do you really?
10: I do.
9: Did you steal them or?
10: No.
9: He just rolled his eyes, people. Well, he might have.
10: I was in high school. Actually, I was a senior in high school.
9: Wow.
10: And I think it was the sweetest day or something like that. And I got my girlfriend at the time a dozen roses, and I had a friend of mine who worked in the office deliver them to her. And she was just one of, you know, when you're a senior in high school and you get a certain stature.
9: How could you almost afford that when you were a senior in high school?
10: We had a flower shop right outside of the high school. And I just had the money for, I mean, they were nowhere near as expensive as they are now. It was like 10, 12 bucks a dozen. But I gave them to my friend and she, my wife still, it's one of those moments where my wife said, oh, I like this guy. Because she walked into the classroom, just opened the door, this gal, walked up to my wife, handed her the flowers.
9: In school?
10: And it was my girlfriend. Whoa. And just turned around and walked out the door.
9: That's
10: yeah, I know. And, of course, in front of everyone, you know, yeah, where they come from, everything else.
9: Who got me these, Kenny? Good job.
10: Yep. Oh. Yeah, I learned young.
9: I wasn't quite that smart back then.
10: Well, trust me, I didn't know I was going to spend the rest of my life with her, and she's going to have five of my children. And
9: I'd like to steal one flower from somewhere and go, look, I bought you.
10: Yeah, one single rose.
9: Yeah, yeah. One rose is supposed to mean love. Hey, I got a question for you, outside sure guy. I have a cracked concrete driveway on a slight incline.
10: Mm-hmm.
9: And I've been told it can't be lifted. It's really not repairable, even though it's still pretty much all concrete. Can I just put asphalt over the top of it to make it look good and to have a good, smooth driving surface?
10: No.
9: Why?
10: You may not do that, Chuck. It is not legal in the state of Michigan. I'm kidding. I'm joking. If you tell you what, they did this a ton in the cities in the 60s, 70s, and 80s. So the concrete driveways that were poured would sink, and they would just come over top of them with a 1 inch or 2 inch layer of asphalt. And everywhere there was a crack or a joint in the concrete, it cracked and showed those joints in the asphalt.
9: Yep.
10: And then the water got between the asphalt and the concrete, and it would freeze and pop that asphalt out. If someone insists on doing it, I'm going to grab a jackhammer, and I'm going to crush that concrete up as much as possible to make it more of a base than anything else.
9: That is an excellent piece of advice. It really is. I agree with you. Because over time, the asphalt will mimic every crack and distortion in the concrete. And the base is everything. You and I say that all the time.
10: It's all about the base, yep.
9: Yeah. You know, it's ironic, too, because a lot of people get ready to sell a house, and that would be a great way to make that driveway look perfect. You know, brand new asphalt.
10: That's true. You're right.
9: Perfect.
10: And they can still do that. But yeah.
9: But you're going to buy that house, move in, and 2 years later, you're going to be going, what happened? Right?
10: Yeah. And I got to tell you, I remember doing, when we used to do a lot of driveways, some of the most confident driveways I did were ones where we took out the layer of asphalt and we put the concrete on top then, because that base underneath that asphalt has spent years and years getting packed down.
9: Yes, absolutely.
10: And we would never disturb it. I'd always tell the guys, make sure you pull just the asphalt up. And if we need to put any base on top, we'll put base on top. But don't tear that stuff up underneath.
9: You know, it's funny because clay takes bad rap, for a lot of good reasons. But if we knew we were having a long driveway, we would make it a point to stake out the driveway, and we wouldn't allow any traffic on it. We'd disturb it because it had been there since time began, right?
10: Right.
9: And then put our crushed concrete or whatever we're going to put, 10AA, over that before we finished the driveway when the house was done.
10: Right.
9: Because you're right. Don't disturb it. Don't touch it. If a truck even considered pulling on it, and it wasn't August, you know, the middle of August, we told them to get the heck off.
10: Heck yeah.
9: Yeah.
10: Heck yeah. And that's one of those things where you'll get a call 9 months later and they'll go, well, it's cracked. And as a contractor, you're going, hold on. I haven't owned this driveway for 9 months. Who's pulled on this driveway that shouldn't have pulled on this driveway?
9: Exactly.
10: Yeah.
9: Yep.
10: Hey, you want to hear some good news?
9: I love good news.
10: We had a listener in Ann Arbor, Michigan, send us an email about a month ago. And she had a backyard, what's what I'm looking here for?
9: Three season room
10: put on her deck. And her and her husband are in their 80s, and they saved a long time for this. And they put it on their deck, and they loved it for the first year. And, of course, you and I know, she didn't mention what the cost was, but it was in the tens of thousands, without a doubt. Those are not inexpensive. And, you know, when you get older and you save all that money, you're saving it because you want to enjoy the outdoors. You want to be able to go out there in November, January, whatever it is, and look outside. Well, within a couple of years, the floorboards started rotting out. This brand new structure started rotting out for this homeowner. And she was getting nowhere with the company. They basically told her, ma'am, you had a 1-year warranty. Too bad. But you and I, okay, fine, you have a 1-year warranty. But there's no way a floorboard should be starting to rot out in a 4-year structure unless there was major workmanship issues. And we didn't accept that. So
9: now, this was not one of our team partners that did the work.
10: No one we'd ever heard of at the time, actually. And we did some research on the company and saw they had some issues out there, but they were a national franchise. So I'm driving down the road, and I decided to give them a call. And I spoke to somebody who was just a young lady answering the phone, and she transferred me to customer service, customer care. And I got a machine. And I simply said, look, my name is Ken Calverly. I'm with the Inside Outside Guys. We have a radio show in the state of Michigan, in southeast Detroit and northern Michigan. And we're doing a story on a elderly couple that had work done by your company 4 years ago. And there are some major workmanship issues, and your company is not taking care of them. So we need to hear back from you, because we'd love to get your perspective on what went wrong. But if we don't hear back from you, it's not going to sound good for your company. Because we could go on the air. We could tell all of our listeners what company it was legally, because it's a true situation. This is actually happening. So
9: yeah, we wouldn't say anything that wasn't true.
10: Exactly. So we're not liable for anything. And basically we said, we'd like to hear from you to get your side of the story. Here's my number, blah, blah, blah. Well, I haven't heard anything until yesterday, when we got an email for Ann thanking us, because the company reached out to her, and they're going to take care of it for her. We're just thrilled we could help at all.
9: Exactly.
10: At all. And we will help. If someone sends us an email and says, this is our situation, we'll look at the situation. Like Ann, she was out of warranty.
9: Well, they may not even had one.
10: 1 year. She had a 1-year warranty.
9: In writing?
10: Yes. Or was it? Yeah. Well, that's what she said.
9: Everybody assumes 1 year.
10: You're
9: even
10: right.
9: The building companies often say the state makes us have a 1-year warranty, which is not true.
10: No, not at all. Not at all. But bottom line, we were really thrilled that we could help. And now my response to her is, it's not fixed yet.
9: Good point.
10: So let's wait till it's fixed. And here's what we'll do if it's fixed. We'll give this company their kudos. Because
9: I like that you said to the company, we'd like to hear the other side of the story. Because there's always that assumption that the one side you hear is the truth, and it may not be.
10: Well, and here's the thing. If the main company has a franchise owner that's not doing what they're supposed to be doing or following the policies and procedures, they want to hear about it because they don't want that franchisee giving them a bad name.
9: Yep.
10: So we'll keep the listeners in touch and make sure we're up to date with this and make sure everything gets done like they said they were doing, or make sure we'll try to make sure. But that's just a little bit of good news, and that's one of the bonuses you're going to get if you become an Inside Outside Guys permanent listener. Please tell everyone you know about the Inside Outside Guys.
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0: welcome back, everybody. Appreciate you being with us. We're going to have a lot of fun here. Yep. A lot of fun. We got a lot of cool things to talk about, a lot of emails to talk about.
1: Yes, we do. We should be having Joe Churches calling you real soon, talking about the Mites competition. We should be calling in anytime now and talking about it.
0: I love it. And that we want to tell the world about that competition, right?
1: We do. It gave it, without a doubt, from the second you and I walked in that, what do you call that, that hall, our hope for our future increased exponentially. I mean, it's really easy to be cynical with a lot of the things we see in our in the future with these kids. But when you see a whole industry, a whole hall full of kids, not only doing work, but absolutely killing it and making this stuff look unbelievable, better than you and I could do.
0: Everything
1: so
0: they
1: much
0: had
1: there
0: to do required a lot of planning besides the execution, which I love.
1: And half the stuff that you and I saw, could you do? Could you have ever done?
0: Oh, the metal work. I've always loved the idea of doing metal work, but I've never considered that I could be good at it.
1: Right.
0: If that makes sense.
1: That makes sense. I get it.
0: I did a lot of woodwork. I built a lot of furniture when I was younger and loved it, but I had really good tools and I no longer have those.
1: Right.
0: But I'd like to do, now having seen what those kids did,
1: yep,
0: I want to do it again.
1: Yep. So when we went to school, you had mentioned you had a great mentor when you were in school.
0: I did.
1: And on the line with us now is another great mentor to absolutely hundreds, if not thousands, of children during his career that helped kids get into the building industry. Because one thing that our next guest is passionate about is young people and the building industry. And with us right now is Mr. Joe Churches, who was in charge of the construction trades program at Dakota High School in Macomb County.
0: More importantly, he's a fellow CMU alumni. Joey went to Central
1: Fire
0: Michigan.
1: Fire out
0: of
1: chips.
0: that got him talking. That woke you up.
1: Joe, it was good seeing you this week. And I don't know if you heard, but Chuck and I are more excited about the future of our young people than we have been in years from what you let us be part of this week. And thank you for that. It was unbelievably impressive.
2: You're welcome. And it's always a pleasure to have you gentlemen there. And I emphasize gentlemen, believe it or not.
0: You know what?
1: And he's known us for
0: so you got
1: time.
0: Up early and started drinking?
2: Yeah, George. Just
0: we love Joe. Joe is so passionate about the industry and doing well by his kids. Joe, you built a wonderful program at Dakota. Is that still moving on after your exit?
2: Yes. Mr. Lewis is taking a torch and doing his... He's doing a fantastic job at that school right now.
1: Good.
0: Are they still building complete houses?
2: No, they're doing small scale, basically full size houses. If you but just condensed down to rooms,
0: okay,
2: where they have to do all the tasks.
0: That is awesome. So, Joe, tell us a little bit about the Michigan Construction Education Teachers Association and how this thing all comes together.
1: MITES, Michigan Industrial and Technology Education Society. Go ahead, Joe.
2: Yeah, there's two organizations there. MCTA is another, and they're fantastic as well. They don't hold the competition, but MITES, Michigan Industrial Technology Education Society, has been doing, been an organization since 1928. As far as I know, looking back in the history, they've been doing it since 1960, this competition. And it deals with, you know, 14 different divisions, and each division's got categories. And each division and category will have grade levels, A, B, C, D, and E, all dealing with from kindergarten all the way up to 12th grade CTE kids. Yes, both ladies and gentlemen as students.
0: We love that. So let me ask you, though, Joe, you've been doing this that long. So I remember judging years ago in Lansing.
2: Yes.
0: Would that have been the same competition?
2: It is.
0: Okay.
2: It is. We move around every year.
0: Gotcha.
2: Next year, we're going to be in Kalamazoo. at the Kalamazoo Expo Center. The year after that, that'll be our 100th year. It will be in the Lansing Center. And it's always held this beginning of May, you know, basically right before Mother's Day.
1: Okay.
2: Depending on the year.
1: Joe, how many students were involved in this competition this year? Do you have a number?
2: We have 5,500 student competition projects on the state floor. We had about 12,000 projects at regional throughout the whole state. So the top four,
0: you say regional. I'm sorry, go ahead.
2: The top six at every division, in every category, in every grade level, if it's entered and they win it at the regionals, they are moved on to the state level. And it's up to either the student or teacher to bring that project to that venue wherever we might be.
0: Is there like a national program then that they might advance to after that or no?
2: No, we do not have one. I have been searching out to see what other programs are out there. And right now, Missouri, Arizona, and California have teacher organizations. Missouri is the only one that really has a competition. Some years ago, we've had Indiana involved. And they're always welcome to join us, as well as any state. I would welcome them as well.
0: So, Joe, are you saying that roughly 47 states don't think enough of the industrial arts to have a competition like this and to move those kids ahead?
2: They do not. And, you know, I don't know the history of it, but I know what has happened over the years. There was a movement here back in the 80s, 90s called Tech Ed. And they latched on to us and just about tried to kill us. But we still have the Tech Ed, and we still, it's all part of the whole program.
1: Wow. Joe, can you stick around for a minute and keep talking about this?
2: Sure.
1: This is great information. We want our listeners to go over to the Inside Outside Guys Facebook page. We just posted a bunch of pictures of the competition you invited us to. And again,
2: awesome.
1: People... if you don't look at these pictures and it doesn't give you a little more or a lot more hope for our future,
0: give you chills.
1: I don't know what will, because what Joe and other teachers are doing to help move these children ahead in life is absolutely amazing. Stick around for more with the Inside Outside Guys.
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3: 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Before we went to break, I want everyone to know we just posted some unbelievably impressive pictures of the Mites competition, which was held this week at the Oakland Expo Center in Northern Oakland County. And Chuck and I were honored to be invited to judge the competition by Mr. Joe Churches, who volunteers his time to do this for these kids. And Joe, thank you. How many of the people that were there, how many of the adults there were volunteers for this, Joe?
4: Well, if you saw a teacher, they're volunteering.
3: Love it.
4: They're there of their own time. They don't get paid to do this. And a lot of the people throughout, and there's literally, I say, 50 to 60 teachers that help. And think about it. Every teacher that brings the projects, they're volunteering their time just to be here for this purpose. And it's to make a difference.
5: How do they get those projects there? Do the teachers have to arrange all the transportation and all that stuff? I mean, it was an awesome spectacle.
4: Well, if you looked out in the parking lot, you saw trailers and trucks and you name it, they were there. We've had U-Hauls and Ryder trucks over the years. I've seen one time we had a semi bringing all the projects.
5: I believe.
4: So, yeah, it's amazing to see the whole thing come together over the years, and the teachers that have made a difference throughout the years is amazing.
5: Who pays to rent that huge space?
4: Our organization does all the legwork. And my hat's off to Jolene Price. She did a fantastic job in planning this thing out. Just an absolutely wonderful lady and a teacher, as well as an organized person. I tell you, it went out with very little issues. It just, the venue was fantastic. It really was.
3: Yeah, it really was.
4: Place.
3: Agree.
4: You gotta get lost.
3: And good lunch, by the way. We appreciate that lunch.
5: Oh, that's right.
3: That was really good.
5: Are there any of those potatoes left over?
4: I don't think you want to eat them now.
3: You don't know Chuck very well.
5: Yeah. You know, the fact that those are all volunteers, I mean, it warms your heart. I know Ken's thinking the same thing. I mean, there's a heck of a lot of time involved in doing that. Do you have trouble getting the teachers to take that extra step?
4: We're transitioning. A lot of teachers have retired, yeah, and now new people are coming in. And trying to get the word out to those new teachers, or even those teachers that may have not come in the past couple of years, bring them back on board and let's enjoy this, the camaraderie, the competition of the whole event is worth the time. Seeing old friends is fantastic. And frankly, we do need teachers. If somebody out there is a teacher, we're teachers because we love doing it. We love making a difference. Yeah, you probably don't get paid a lot of money. And if you're in there for 30 years, your pay is going to be better, obviously. But it's all about the students. That's what we do here. That's what's so much fun.
3: It should be all about the students, and you guys made it obvious with this competition and with what you do, Joe. I mean, you drove down from the UP You didn't do that for you. You did it because you're paying it forward. And we have to remember.

0: as adults to pay it forward as much as we possibly can to these young people, because these are the results. The results are these kids get educated and they get good jobs and they get good careers and they become good, productive members of society who pay taxes and everything else. You can't say enough about it. But here's a question that you're not ready for, Joe. What is one of your favorite success stories when it comes to one of the students that you have taught over the years?
1: There's so many. One stands out, Scott Ransom. I'll say his name. He was a bit of a, I'm not going to say it. He was a challenge back in high school.
2: So was like, I. He was like Ken.
0: So was I, yeah.
1: Yeah, right. And I think we all were at one time or another. But he was heading out the class. And we went to winter break. He came back. For some reason, it all changed. Okay? Because our semester would end about 2 or 3 weeks after we got back into the school year. And all of a sudden, this kid just changed everything. And he turned it on. He finished the year stellar. Came back the next year as a senior. It was a senior. He was a junior senior. And he was a model student. We got him a job as co-op. Then he, I think I had a speaker in at the tail end of a school year. And that person was looking for students to hire. And he picked up Scott. And what happened at that point, within 4 years, he had his journeyman. 5 years, he had a master's, and he was moving on. The kid is great. And then what he did is he came back. He came back every year. We built a house in the shop. And literally, we built a house in the shop.
0: Yeah.
1: And he helped with the electrical with the kids. He did whatever it had to take, and he never asked for any money, never asked for any accolades, but it was a fantastic. And I can go on and on about so many different students that I've had throughout the years. And every teacher has that. I know they do. And
0: every good teacher does, Joe.
1: Joe, every teacher's got.
2: Where would someone go? Ken and I love the trades. We want kids to go into the trades. But what if a kid listening or a parent listening thinks, I would love to see my child teach? Who is still doing vocational education training throughout the state, you know, for teachers?
1: We've got basically two schools right now, Western Michigan University. They even have a scholarship set aside just for those students. They can get probably about $20,000, maybe more, throughout their four-year, five-year career as a student. And then Northern Michigan University has a program as well. Now, a student can go to different schools to be an educator like Central or Eastern because they have teacher ed programs. But it'd be catered to, for instance, their CTE area of expertise. CTE means career technical education or vocational education. And they've got professional background, 4 or 5 years of experience where they can actually be a teacher. Now, a person out there teaching or doing the trades, I don't care what it is, plumbing, electrical, woodworking, cabinet making, they can also become vocationally certified. It doesn't take a lot to get it done. For this time in our history, we need good people to step up and be teachers. It won't take much to get them there. They might have to take some classes throughout a 10-year period, but basically we are in dire need of good people to step up. So good, there it is.
0: And you said something about the pay. Being a teacher isn't just about the pay. And guys like you make that obvious, that the effect you have on these children's lives. If you come into that industry as a teacher wanting to affect kids' lives in a positive way, that's a big reason why a lot of people become teachers.
1: Yes.
0: Joe, thank you so much.
2: Thanks for all you guys do, Joe.
0: Thanks for all you do. We'll talk to you a bit later on the local show, and we really, really appreciate you, Joe Churches.
1: Well, God bless you guys. I appreciate it.
2: Back at you. Happy Mother's Day.
0: Yes. Tell your bride we said
1: happy Mother's Day, all.
0: Okay. That's our good friend Joe Churches, who's one of the guys that you want help teaching your children to get in these trades.
2: You have chills?
0: Yeah, that was a great
2: thing. That was just awesome.
0: Stick around for more with the Inside Outside Guys on the Inside Outside Guys Radio Network.
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7: 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Here are Chuck and Ken.
2: Welcome back, everybody. We really appreciate Joe Churches and all the construction and education professionals throughout the state. We're going to be talking more about this. I was just telling Ken, back in 77, yes, there was a 1977.
0: I was 11.
2: I got my teaching secondary ed teaching degree, and I got my vocational certification, and I did my student teaching in the building trades in Vestaburg, Michigan, the silo capital of Michigan.
0: What a great city that is.
2: Have you been through it?
0: I have family listeners.
2: Do you really?
0: There's a Calverly Heating and Cooling in Vestaburg, Michigan.
2: Oh, my gosh. Yeah. We had a kid. Joe talks about some. I mean, I had a kid exactly like he described, but I also had a kid. This is how foolish young boys can be.
0: And we were there.
2: We were there. Yep. At that time, there was one party store in Vestaburg. Now, I don't know how many are there now.
0: Okay.
2: But I'll never forget. I'm taking roll, you know, on a Monday morning, whatever. And what I don't even remember his name. Let's say Bobby. Bobby wasn't there. And I said, does anybody know where Bobby is today? Kid raised his hand, and I'm making up the name. Bobby, I think, is in jail. I go, what? Yeah, he stuck up the local party store Friday night. It's like there's 200 people in town, and everybody knows everybody. And instead of driving down the road to another party store, he stuck up that one. I'm going, boy, That's got to be the epitome of...
0: Well, no one ever said criminals were smart.
2: I'll never forget that. As long as I live, it's like, geez, at least have brains enough to drive to another city. But God bless those kids. I saw more great kids in the short time that I was involved with that. And your heart just goes out to them. And to people like Joe Churches that stick it out for 30 years.
0: Sure. You know. Two names you growing up that were really positive influences on you.
2: Charlie Jordan and Dave Brandt, besides my dad and mom, of course. Okay. And I'm not trying to be funny.
0: Chuck Shanneman and, I can't believe.
2: Now, these are both building instructors. Who were yours?
0: Chuck Shanneman was a teacher at my school growing up, and he was a jobs trade, so he got kids jobs. And I remember him picking me up in the summer and him and I driving around looking for jobs.
2: Oh, cool.
0: Not so much careers, but jobs.
2: Yeah.
0: And then Jerry Lorson. And Jerry Lorson was my assistant principal in my junior high.
2: Cool.
0: And he followed me to my high school. And I guarantee I still hold the record for being suspended the most my eighth grade year by him. I guarantee
2: eighth
0: I do.
2: Grade year.
0: Oh, I was a terrible kid. I had no parental supervision.
2: How old are we in eighth grade? Like 12-ish?
0: Maybe. I started smoking cigarettes and being on my own when I was 11.
2: We tried smoking in eighth grade. I hated it, luckily.
0: And Jerry Lawrence had patience. And here's the really cool thing about it is I really caused him stress in school. No. And I was in Berkeley, Michigan, and my youngest son, some 20 years later, was a student of his, and he was the principal. And when I called him up and told him, you know, hey, it's me. Do you remember me? And I have a son coming to your school, totally different school system. He called me back, and he was so thrilled to hear about me and hear that we're doing well. And he dropped my son off at home one time and told your dad, tell your dad how proud I am of him.
2: Isn't that cool?
0: And he actually called my work to tell me how proud he was of me. And he passed away about within the last 10 years. And I didn't get to tell him how much he meant. Oh, well, I take that back. He was having some trouble with some bad teachers or bad parents one time. And they were trying to get him out of the school district. And I went to a meeting. And I stood up for him and I said, look, I wish everyone had a man in their lives like I had Jerry Lorson when I was a kid. And everything wound up being, and I had so many people, teachers coming up to me and saying how much they loved that story. But he didn't give up on me.
2: Nope.
0: And we all need people like that.
2: That almost brings tears to your eyes. Those are great people. God bless them.
0: You ever hear the story about Kingsford, Michigan?
2: Charcoal.
0: We'll talk about that when we get back. It's a really cool story most people do not know. You're listening to the Inside Outside Guys on the Inside Outside Guys Radio Network.

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3: How did I lose weight? And I did lean right here. I did. I love this stuff. Listen, Brickhouse Nutrition been with me for a long time. So chatting with Miles, I'm up at like 235. True story. I never minded being 235, but you know what minded? My knees that were falling apart and my back. I'm like, I don't know what, before I started really lifting, probably about 190. So 235 was a lot. I said, I got to lose some LBs, Miles. He said, Dan, we're going to sick our team of docs and researchers on it, and we're going to get you a really good product because I don't want to take a lot of these needles and stuff. You know what he did? He got lean. He got lean. I got lean using lean, L-E-A-N. 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
6: Of wood, yes.
7: In a car.
6: In a car.
7: Yeah.
6: So Henry went up there and he bought the forest for that reason. And there was a lot of waste, obviously. A lot of wood waste. And at the time, the University of Oregon was just, because they're big on logging up there as well, in the Pacific Northwest, they had just come up with a product called charcoal. And Henry Ford went to Thomas Edison and said, would you design me a plant to make charcoal? And Thomas Edison designed a plant in Kingsford right next to the mill, and they started producing charcoal. And
7: I love it.
6: It wasn't until they added lime to it, which made it turn white when it was lit. up until that point, people would use either wood or coal. Actually, people would use coal to cook with.
7: I know, isn't that funny? That, cook burgers.
6: Yeah, yeah. That'd be disgusting. But anyway, Henry Ford started selling charcoal and picnic kits in his dealerships. So you'd go in there and you'd buy a picnic kit, and it would be a small little foldable steel grill and the charcoal and lighter fluid.
7: So you buy a Model T, a picnic basket?
6: And you'd have to go to the dealership to buy this.
7: To buy more charcoal.
6: And eventually they started selling it in grocery stores as well. But that would be the Kingsford and the Kingsford, Michigan, and that's where...
7: I still buy it. I still use it. Was,
6: you know what?
7: You use gas, don't you?
6: No.
7: Don't you? Oh, good for you.
6: No, I use pellet stove. I have the pellet
7: stove. Oh, that's right.
6: You but okay. I'll be honest with you, bud. I would rather use charcoal.
7: I love charcoal.
6: Than anything else.
7: I still use it. It's quick. It's easy. It makes us slow down. My son and I will stand out there through the whole process and just kind of talk and appreciate nature, which sounds crazy. I'm not trying to, you know, fluff it up. But it's just nice time.
6: I agree.
7: I enjoy it. I love the smell.
6: Hey, if anyone out there, this is the first time you're hearing the Inside Outside Guys, I just want to tell you a little bit about who we are. We are your weekend morning show with a twist, and that twist is to make you happier, healthier, more comfortable homeowners in your home. When we say comfortable, we say that because that's what it's all about. Nobody wants to be too warm, too cold, stressed out. You want to be in your home, and you want to be comfortable. And Chuck and I are going to tell you a lot of ways to do that, along with bringing you some humor and hopefully making you laugh in the morning. And, of course, during the week, if you need anything for your home, and we mean if you look up, you're sitting in your living room and you look up and go, what is that stain up there? Or you need a whole home built, or you need some advice on buying a home, real estate advice, just go to theinsideoutsideguys.com. You can look for a professional to help you under our many categories we have there. Or you can send us an email and say, hey, guys, I'm noticing this shadowing up on the top of my ceiling. What could it possibly be? We'll be back with an answer. Sometimes we'll ask you to send us a picture of it. Very important when you do email us, you let us know exactly where you're at, the area you're in, because we don't want to send somebody, a professional, that may need them in Ann Arbor, but this company's out of Port Huron. So it's very important when you send us an email that you let us know exactly where you're at. But just know the Inside Outside Guys for you are the Inside Outside Guys, excuse me, aren't here just for you on weekends. We are here for you 24/7. And if you have any questions, we'll answer them right now for you. 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
7: You know, we got a couple of emails, that we can discuss. We get a lot of emails. One, we had the legislators on last week with us, and we had the lobbyists from the Home Builders Association of Michigan talking about a nine-bill package that's
6: yes.
7: going before the House Senate Committee and others. And one of the issues we discussed was zoning. You know, issues. You know, where can you build a house? Where can you not build a house? How big does the lot have to be? That kind of thing. We got a couple emails from community planners that have spent careers as planners in communities that are concerned about local cities losing the control over zoning.
6: Okay.
7: Which you and I agree is a valid issue.
6: Absolutely.
7: But the question becomes then, does there need to be a compromise in state versus local with that?
6: Yes. Compromise. Good word for it.
7: And does there need to be an expedited process locally to minimize the extreme cost of trying to develop a parcel from raw land into buildable lots? Do we need to have an expedited process by which all communities have to comply, where they can't make a guy like Ken who wants to buy 100 acres and invest in the community and build houses, where they make Ken, you know, they put him through a process that takes 5 years and costs him $8 million.
6: Before I even put a shovel into the ground.
7: Before you can possibly even have a buildable lot to sell. And that becomes the issue, doesn't it?
6: It sure does.
7: And you and I don't like the idea. We are NIMBYs, not in my backyard, in all honesty, even though there's a huge movement.
6: Isn't everybody, though?
7: Well, I think 99.9% of the people are. If you push them to it.
6: The whole state of California. You know, California talks so much about, you know, getting rid of the homeless, not getting rid of, but solving the homeless population and all these little homes, these little homes. And there'll be a lot that comes available in a very popular neighborhood. They won't let them build 100 tiny homes in that neighborhood. And nor should they let them build 100 tiny homes, but they will let them build two or three homes, big McMansions or mansions right there in that lot.
7: We've got some cities like that right here in Michigan.
6: How does that solve?
7: It doesn't.
6: It doesn't. Exactly.
7: It's okay if you do it somewhere else.
6: Exactly.
7: We'll have to talk more about this in the next several months as time moves on.
6: Because not in my backyard. And if you have an opinion on this, we'd love to hear from you. 866-365-7746. 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
4: 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Here are Chuck and Ken.
5: Welcome back, everybody. Appreciate you being with us. Ken, I got a question for you from a listener. Toilet. When I flush the toilet, the water comes back in, and then over the next couple of minutes, the water drops about an inch or two every time. It's really not causing a bunch of problems. I even put in toilet in, even had a plumber out there, and it still does this. Is it an issue, and what might cause it? Good question.
6: That's a very good question.
5: Yeah, it
6: my,
5: is.
6: My first thought would be water pressure could be causing it.
5: But it actually fills up.
6: And then goes
5: and
6: back
5: then
6: down.
5: And then goes back down an inch or two.
6: Interesting.
5: You know, we've seen in years gone by where if you have a partially blocked drain or vent.
6: Waste vent? Drain waste vent?
5: Yeah. The water will still drain when you flush, but there'll be a partial vacuum created there where as water moves through those pipes, we always talk about how air has to come in behind it.
6: Yep.
5: If air can't come in behind it in as great a volume as it needs to be, then a partial vacuum gets created, right?
6: Okay.
5: And what that might do is cause a sucking action.
6: Gurgling.
5: Yeah, right. You might even have gurgling, or you might not if it's slow enough.
6: Okay.
5: And it'll actually draw water or suck water out of a trap like a toilet trap.
6: Where will that water be sucked to?
5: Down the drain.
6: Yeah. Okay.
5: But it could be just such a small blockage that it's just slightly impeding drainage and air movement down the line that it's trying to suck more air behind it, and instead of air, it's taking water out of the trap of the toilet.
6: That makes sense, okay.
5: If it did it rapidly, you're right, you'd have a gurgle.
6: Yeah, maybe in another location, too.
5: We see that all the time.
6: Absolutely, yep.
5: But if it's just doing it slowly, either that or a fill tube maybe in the tank itself. Sometimes those get knocked out of the pipe inside the tank there that the fill tube's supposed to go into. And if that gets disconnected or it's not in that pipe, that can also create a problem.
6: Now, why is that important? Why does not a homeowner want to see
5: that? The only reason it might be important is that if you don't have enough water in that bowl when you flush it, you may not get a good flush.
6: Yes.
5: Right?
6: And the consequences of that could be a backup. Could be plugged.
5: Could be having to flush twice.
6: Well, that's what they should do.
5: Yeah.
6: Okay, if they don't... I mean, I tell a story that I have a love of my life German Shepherd. Best dog I've ever had. And she's on her last legs now. We're going to lose her soon. But we feed her every night in the bathroom. And this dog is the least glutton dog you'll ever see in your life.
5: She's a great dog.
6: It always leaves food in the bowl.
5: And she's a big dog.
6: Yeah, she's 70 pounds. But she just won't eat. And sometimes especially lately, she hasn't been eating at all. She's getting older. She's eating less. And what'll happen is my wife, Ahomeki, and we have a little dog. So as soon as our big dog's done, we have to get that food off of the floor or the little dog will eat an entire bowl more than it weighs. And she puts in the sink. And I inevitably, every time I go in, I will fill that with water. And I'll just let it sit for a while. And that dog food will swell up. And I always pour it down the toilet. I know maybe you shouldn't, but here's what I do. I pour it down the toilet and I give it a good flush. And then I wait a few minutes. I'll be running the bath or the sink as well. And I'll give it another flush. And the reason I do that is I don't want it to stay in the same theory you're just talking about. If you have so little water at the bottom of that bowl and it doesn't fully take away the waste, that could wind up sitting at the top of your pipe and getting dry. And once it gets dry inside that pipe, whether it's dog food or it's human waste, you very possibly could have a plug. So if you think there's a chance that it may not get washed all the way down like I do with that dog food, give it an extra flush.
5: I agree.
6: Run your water in your sink. It's going to wind up going down the exact same tube and down the exact same pipe for literally not even a penny's worth of water.
5: You know, you and I disagree on potable water.
6: Yes, we do. Yeah.
5: But I agree with you 1,000% on that double flush thing. I'll do that. You know, up the lake, our sewer pipe extends underground for about 300 feet.
6: Yes, you're right. That's a long way for a pipe to go.
5: A long way.
6: On an angle.
5: Yeah.
6: It has to be on an angle.
5: Yeah. And I knew it was installed properly. I was there when the guy installed it, good. You know, proper slope and all that good stuff. But you're right. If any of those solids settle in that pipe and then we're gone for 2 weeks and, like you said, it dries out, then the next flush isn't going to push that down to the sewer line. So I'm a big believer. I tell the kids, I tell my wife when they go up there, look, take a long shower, flush several times, you know, just...
6: And we're not talking courtesy flushes.
5: Nope, we're just saying push more water through that pipe.
6: Right.
5: We've actually seen stories, you and I, over the last 20 years where municipalities with all the high-efficiency toilets, there's not enough water being put into the main... There are sewer lines under your roads you can drive a car in.
6: Yes.
5: That's how big they are.
6: Yes.
5: Yep. And... because of abuse and even just natural use, the solids aren't being pushed or carried with liquid to the treatment plant. So they have literally had to develop machines they can put in those pipes to clean them out because, again, of abuse and lack of water.
6: Yep.
5: Yeah, the low-volume flush toilets that save water...
6: are ridiculous. They never should have been brought out.
5: No.
6: And you can't... You can't waste water. I believe that water cannot be wasted. I mean, even if I right now decide, you know, I'm going to go outside, that water is going to eventually make its way down to the aquifer. It's going to get, what's the word I'm looking for? Sucked up into the atmosphere. You
5: and
6: know?
5: My response is always talk to the kid in Biafra that has to walk 5 miles with a bucket on his head to a well.
6: Well, you know what? You're so right about that. I mean...
5: we are blessed.
6: We are so blessed. Right now in southern Michigan, in the Lake Orion, Auburn Hills area, there's a water main break. There's a big water main break. It was all over the news this morning.
5: Okay.
6: So there are so many homeowners right now. There are, unfortunately, restaurants that can't open up on Mother's Day because they don't have the water.
5: Good point.
6: And it really makes you think in these situations how it should, how blessed we are that we can walk up to a wall, push a lever forward, and have drinkable water right there. And then, if you want it hot, just push it to the right a little bit. Oh, you want it, or to the left, I'm sorry. You don't want it that hot, just move it to the right a little bit more. And then when you do your waste, you walk up to a hole in your house, do your thing, get rid of it, it's gone. You never have to worry about it again. You want to know who has to worry about it? Look at some of these third world countries. Look at Bangladesh.
5: Oh, gosh.
6: Bangladesh.
5: Oh.
6: They live. They live in this stuff every day. It's everywhere they walk. And if you live in this country and see that and don't realize how blessed you are to live in this country. Our biggest complaint is our infrastructure underneath the ground isn't keeping up.
5: Or the water in the toilet recedes an inch.
6: It isn't keeping up. Absolutely. You mentioned the underground infrastructure. People have no idea the stuff they drive over every day and walk over.
5: We take it for granted.
6: We take it. We don't even know it's there, but somehow we can walk up to a drinking fountain and press a button and get a drink of water.
5: You know, I remember doing a horseback ride up in the hills above Puerto Vallarta in Mexico years ago. And we're kind of trotting through a village or walking, whatever the horses do when they're going slow.
6: Was that the last time you rode a horse?
5: Yes, it was. But what stuck with me was two things. One is people are sweeping. The front doors are open, people are sweeping, and you realize they're sweeping a dirt floor.
6: Yeah.
5: And there was open sewer flowing in ditches. And I'll never forget it. And that was their life. That's what they assumed was the nature of the beast, right?
6: Yesterday, we did a bunch of talk about how to keep flies out of your house. These people live with it every day. Every day. You know, and when you don't have something, you don't miss something. Ask the people that use outhouses their entire life. You know, they're just used to it. They get up, they went outside. It was just part of life. But when we have what we have in this country and we take it for granted, shame on us. Shame on us. We live in the best country in the world. 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If you want to join the conversation, please do so. 866-365-7746. 866-365-7746.
5: I like that. We've got a listener who is tearing the old wooden siding off their house, and they're going to have new vinyl siding.
6: Good for them.
5: But it's about a 50, 60-year-old house, and when they start tearing the old wood siding off, they notice there's just kind of boards running horizontally with slight gaps between them. Before the vinyl goes on, is there anything they should do?
6: Wrap it.
5: Don't.
6: Okay, stop it.
5: Bag it in baggies. Sorry. It's in the bag.
6: You know, Chuck, you would just suggest a simple house wrap, wouldn't you?
5: Yeah.
6: Or something like that, because that's the norm. I mean, back then.
5: I might consider two things. I might consider, if it works, putting like a half or 1-inch rigid foam
6: over the boards. Yeah, that's a good idea.
5: And if it's a tongue and groove like a dowel board, then I would I'd still put a house wrap on. But one issue you might have, you know, we don't like a double vapor barrier, which this might create.
6: Right.
5: But if you go right over foam like dowel board, like dowel foam, which we think is a great product, when the vinyl moves, it might make sounds like a person running their fingernails on a chalkboard, sitting in your house going, what's going on? So it's an interesting dichotomy, but at least a house wrap.
6: I like the idea of the tongue and groove because that's going to air seal a house more. And that person, once the job is done, may have some unintended consequences inside the house because they've obviously had a house for years that breathes really good.
5: We should talk about that when we come back.
6: We should talk about that.
5: Topic.
6: What are some of the consequences this person has? Once they do this beautiful work and spend all this money, what could possibly go wrong? You're listening to the Inside Outside Guys on the Inside Outside Guys Radio Network.
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1: And when you send us an email, let us know what station you heard us on, please, and what you think of the show. I mean, we are trying this show on a lot of different areas right now. It's worked very successfully in Southern Michigan, and we want to bring it to you 24/7. 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Housing information you can trust. Before we went to break, Chuck asked me a question about a listener that peeled off. Chuck and I are not big fans of wood siding. I mean, it's a beautiful product. We love wood siding, but if you have wood siding, you have maintenance. You're going to spend time maintaining that wood siding, so we think it's a good idea for a homeowner to go ahead and strip that off of there and put a vinyl siding or whatever they choose to do. But when he peeled off the siding, he realized that there wasn't a plywood or a OSB or anything else on the back side. It was
0: horizontal planks,
1: and that's how they did it a lot back in the day. They saved money. They didn't have access to the plywood like we have today. And they were wondering what they should do about it. Now, I love Chuck's idea of putting that foam board. But, Chuck, you talk a lot about the house you lived in as a child. And when you would say, Dad, Mom, I'm cold, they would always say, well, just go turn up the heat, son. It's okay. It's fine, right?
0: I love it. That's the last thing Mom and Dad would ever say, of course. They'd say, put another jacket on or go outside and do something, and you'll realize how nice it is in here when you come back.
1: Yeah. But you used to talk about how cold that house could be, and you could see when the wind would blow, you could see the curtains moving. You put your hand towards an outlet or a corner of a wall, it would be colder, because back in those days, energy was a lot less expensive, and we didn't worry about keeping it. If it came into our house and then got shoved out, okay.
0: It's kind of the first world problems you and I talk about today, yeah. Where, back then, the fact that you had a nice, relatively speaking, a nice house, that was enough.
1: Right.
0: You shouldn't want more than that.
1: Right.
0: Air conditioning? No. Open a window. Sleep outside. Go down the basement. Yeah, exactly.
1: So over the years, we started tightening up our house. We started air sealing our house. We want to make them more efficient.
0: Yep.
1: And one of the unintended consequences that come with that is when you're heating your house, you have moisture in the air. And the moisture cannot escape a tight house. So you have to find ways to get it out of there and also think of ways to make it so the moisture doesn't cause issues in your house. Yeah. Because once we tighten up those houses, they tend to be more susceptible to mold and mildews on the inside of the houses.
0: That's why that's an issue now when it wasn't 50 years ago. Because we get emails, this wasn't an issue 50 years ago, so why are you guys talking about it, making it look like it's an issue today? Because things have changed.
1: Things have changed. Another thing you need to worry about is off-gassing inside of these really tight houses as well. If you keep chemicals inside your house, how many people have stored paint in their basement?
0: We always
1: do. And it was 90% full when you stored it. But then when you go and open it up three or four years later, it's half full.
0: Or solid.
1: Or solid.
0: Yeah, the vehicles.
1: Where did that stuff go to? It went into your air. And if your house is really tight, you're most likely breathing that. Now, if your house is really windy and doesn't hold a BTU, then it's going to go outside before you have a chance to breathe it in. So these are unintended consequences. Well, there you go. You're right. And that's a natural occurring issue that a lot of people have no idea that they have.
0: Second leading cause of lung cancer, if you believe the CDC and other, big organizations like that, second leading cause of lung cancer behind smoking.
1: And if people are listening to us right now going, oh my goodness, I wonder if I have a radon issue, just Google this question, Michigan radon map, just those three words, and you'll see where radon is more prevalent in the state. Near the Ohio line, it is very prevalent.
0: I think there's seven counties, Branch County is one of them down there in the southwestern corner.
1: Yep.
0: But we want to remind you, if you do that, don't think because you don't live in one of those seven counties that you will not have radon.
1: Exactly.
0: That's not true.
1: It's still worth, even if it shows that your county doesn't have a major radon issue, unfortunately, your house could be on top of a radon pocket.
0: Right.
1: So always check your houses. And you're looking for a reading of 4 picocuries or less. And if it's higher.
0: Per liter,
1: thank you. And if it's higher, don't panic. There are things you can do. And actually, it's one of the easiest things to mitigate in a house. And not very expensive. When I say not very expensive, you can put a radon mitigation system in. It's not going to break the bank.
0: Typically, yeah, it's not a big deal. You know, you talked about unintended consequences before we went to break. We were talking about maybe putting foam around those horizontal planks before you put siding on.
1: I like tongue and groove, too.
0: Yeah. And I love the tongue and groove. Dowboard makes them. Celotex makes a comparable product. And there's a third major manufacturer out there that I can't think of. It's a green foam. But it's all styrofoam. It's basically chemically the same product.
1: Sure.
0: Right? Different manufacturers. But what we found, because there was a time when all of us builders were told to put that on those houses. You know, that was a new product. It was 1 inch. It was an R5 per inch, which was huge back then.
1: Sure.
0: And so we were all putting it, you know, around the outside of the house underneath our siding. But again, we found, because we were using a lot of aluminum and just starting to use vinyl siding, but that siding is not dimensionally stable. You know, in hot and cold temperatures, it moves. And when it moved, it would rub against that foam board, and literally it is. It's just like nails on a chalkboard.
1: People hear it in their houses?
0: Oh, yeah.
1: Through the drywall and everything else. That's
0: amazing.
1: I get
0: phone calls.
1: Really?
0: And I told you about one house back when they started making brown aluminum, dark brown, which is beautiful. And nobody had ever made it.
1: It gets hot.
0: And it got so hot and moved so much that it scraped the paint off the overlapping joints of the... So I'll never forget this guy taking me to the back end, which was facing south on his house that we had built.
1: How many years later?
0: Gosh, a couple maybe.
1: Okay.
0: But every joint in that siding, and then what were they, 12-foot pieces?
1: Yep. I know what you're
0: every
1: gonna...
0: joint in that siding was beautifully polished aluminum, maybe a half-inch strip. So we had to replace the siding on there. We got the manufacturer to help us out. But we donated the labor, and it never occurred to us that would happen. But, you know, the movement.
1: That's what you and I call R&D on the job site.
0: No kidding.
1: So many of those issues were realized after it was too late.
0: And you remember the ones that cost you money.
1: Yeah, and you remember the ones that cost you money. Absolutely. Hey, all the housing information you're hearing today, you can find 24/7 at theinsideoutsideguys.com. 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

0: 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With housing information you can trust, this is the Inside Outside Guys. Here are Chuck and Ken.
1: Welcome back, everybody. Hey, I want you to join me in ganging up on Ken, this whole water thing. You can't waste water. What a ridiculous statement.
2: I believe it is impossible. I mean it. It's impossible to waste liquid, period.
1: What about good beer?
2: You drink it, where does it go? Once it comes out of you, where does it go?
1: You know, I do agree with the basis of your argument. I just don't think you carry the thought far enough.
2: Okay, well, do tell.
1: So let me give you a current example for all those in Southwest United States that are listening to the Inside Outside Guys.
2: I mean, all the people in those got great weather right now that are just enjoying the sunshine in 85-degree weather.
1: But
2: they're a little parched.
1: If they get thirsty, they have to squeeze a cacti. As Ken and I, we've discussed this off air a lot, there are some huge drought issues out in the Southwest, and much of the water that people depend on out there, even the Napa Valley, which is renowned worldwide, is dependent on the Colorado River flow and the reservoirs and Lake Mead, right? And they're saying there isn't enough water, even they're jeopardizing the amount of water to operate the Hoover Dam electrical generators, which is...
2: You and I seen that. Yeah. I remember the first time I went there in 1999, the water was all the way up. All the way up.
1: Was it really?
2: Yeah, I mean, it was pretty high up.
1: I've been out there a few times.
2: You couldn't see that whole tower like you can today.
1: Oh, okay, right.
2: Those two towers
1: that It's way down.
2: Yes,
1: those are where the water enters the generators. And there's some legal issues. They're fighting legal issues on, you know, reservoirs that are not full, but they're higher upstream and downstream. The people are trying to force them legislatively to release more water to replenish their reservoirs.
2: But aren't they trying to do the same thing to the Great Lakes? They want our water.
1: Oh, they want to pipe our water.
2: Yeah, they do.
1: I still think that's a valid issue to be concerned
2: Absolutely.
1: With. I love the Great Lakes Coalition right now because that's huge. And also, you know, when we used to teach the Green Build class, there were advocates.
2: Green Build class, come on.
1: That was a 3-day certification. I am Green Build certified, pal.
2: There's nothing green about you except your complexion.
1: I was trying to see if my shirt or anything was green. They literally were advocating eliminating grass lawns. Now, if you go to Vegas, you and I both know that most of the grass you see is artificial turf.
2: I have no problem with that.
1: Really?
2: That makes sense to me.
1: Would you want to get rid of your lawn when your kids were young?
2: If I lived in Nevada, Arizona, or Florida, that makes sense to me.
1: You want to create a scorpion tarantula habitat for the critters.
2: There you go.
1: Critters.
2: There you go. No, but that, wherever you're living, you adapt. What, to use the word of the great Clint Eastwood, you adapt, you improvise, you overcome.
1: You know, they developed a term, it's from the Greeks, called xeriscaping, and it begins with an X, not a Z. But the idea, and I do agree with this, at least in part, that you use native plants for landscaping that don't require
2: a lot of water.
1: 8 yeah. billion gallons of water a year.
2: Or you do a rock front yard, which so many people do in the white rocks. I mean, that's what I would do. Hey, yeah. And guess what? I don't got to mow my lawn then.
1: Let me ask you, do you have a sprinkler system in ground? I don't either.
2: I don't.
1: I don't believe in it.
2: The people we have one in ground that the people before us had.
1: Okay.
2: But I've never turned it on. I don't want to turn it on. Both my neighbors have sprinkler systems. I don't want a sprinkler system.
1: Good. You know, you and I have found over the years, if you put seeded lawns in, they are extremely drought resistant. I've had lawns over the years that were so dry, if you walked on them, the grass actually broke.
2: Yeah, it crunches, right? Almost like the snow in the real cold weather.
1: And then it rained, and it greened up.
2: Right.
1: And it was healthy.
2: Yep.
1: You know, and you and I really think, are on the same page with this, even though we make fun of each other and we poke each other in the chest a little bit with it. The reality is, you know, for people to be watering their lawns every day. I've seen people that actually

0: actually killed trees because they overwatered them.
1: You
0: they
1: pine
0: drowned
1: tree.
0: Them.
1: Absolutely.
0: Yeah.
1: Absolutely.
0: Yep. You know, so it's a big issue, and it's a fascinating issue, but it's very real for those people that don't live on the Great Lakes, right?
1: Well, the people that don't live, I agree with you. We don't see it here.
0: That's their problem.
1: And the thing about piping water to them, once we start, we can't turn that tap off.
0: No, it'll be one of those, we're taking this much this year, we want more next year.
1: And California is the fourth largest economy in the world, and it's not like they're going to take a little bit of water. They used to have a lake that covered a big percentage of Southern California that's not there anymore because they took all the water from it.
0: Exactly.
1: And we don't want them taking it from. And Chuck, I'm a very caring person, but if it's not working there, move somewhere where it does.
0: Well, you've got the ocean right there, and the United Arab Emirates have demonstrated for decades that desalination works.
1: Well, I got to tell you, you've got to feel so terrible about the Iranian people. The Iranian people obviously are going through a lot because of the war right now, but they are that country is struggling for drinkable, potable water that country.
0: India has been for Pakistan?
1: Yeah.
0: Forever. It's horrible, and we're not sitting here being calloused about it, but you do have to recognize that you can take more water out of the Great Lakes than comes back in. I mean,
1: 100%, yes.
0: Look at our 30-year low last time the water was low and figure how many acre feet of water didn't even exist. I mean, when the shorelines receded 200 feet.
1: In our lifetime.
0: Yeah.
1: I remember driving up to the cottage and seeing...
0: Where?
1: Up in Oscoda, Michigan.
0: Okay.
1: And going by the boat launches and where they parked the boats.
0: The marinas.
1: Thank you. That's what I was looking for. And in 2010 to 13, you used to have to put a ladder to get down to your boat.
0: From the dock.
1: Because the water was so low. And then within 8 years, it was unbelievably high.
0: Houses were being washed away.
1: Houses were literally being washed away. And we had a friend that said to us, oh, the high water mark is supposed to be July of next year. And you and I are both going, how does she know that? But she was right.
0: It's cyclical.
1: It's cyclical. Yeah. Exactly.
0: It's tracked.
1: And where is it now? You're comfortable where it is now.
0: When it came up high, you know, we had some concerns because we've got a place on Lake Huron. And we designed and built our own seawall, which now is only a foot above the sand. We made it into a seat. We didn't do what a lot of these people, we've got neighbors that have 8-foot steel in front of their picture windows and rocks where they can't even walk to the beach. It's like, why did you do, anyway, long story short, we did some research and found out it was a 27 to 30 year cycle that's been tracked for several hundred years. It comes up, it goes back down. And it's got nothing to do with our idea of global climate change.
1: No, it does not. Just 3 years ago, in the state of Michigan during the wintertime, we got, I think at the most, the whole year, 2.5 inches, 3 inches of snow in southern Michigan.
0: And you track that.
1: Yes. And the exact same time, Massachusetts in the Boston area were hammered with snow. To where they had to take it and store it in parking lots at Foxborough because there was so much snow. And it didn't fully melt. The last bit of snow melted at the end of June. Now, that's not anything that we are doing. That is something that the Earth is doing.
0: You don't think I have control over that?
1: I think you have zero control over it. I think we as humans have zero control over it. And I think the proof is out there that we have zero control over it. I would debate anybody on that fact.
0: I love it.
1: But we are a housing show. We're not political. We have our beliefs. And that's one thing Chuck and I pride ourselves on this show is we're not political. You guys get enough political stuff all week long. And when you turn the inside outside, guys, we want you to do two things. Laugh and learn. 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
0: Welcome back, everybody. 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I want to remind you, we're here for you 24-7, InsideOutsideGuys.com. 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We don't sell your information. We don't record it for future use. We simply help you.
1: That's what we want. I mentioned when we went to break, when you're listening to this show, Chuck and our goals is to educate you first and make you laugh second.
0: Yeah.
1: We enjoy laughing. It's medicine to our souls, and we hope it is to you guys as well. But our ultimate goal is to bring you housing information you can trust. We want to be your resource, that if you have three companies in front of you and you're getting prices for your, let's say, your roof, one's $5,000, one's $6,000, the other one's $12,000, and you're going, why is this one so much? Send it to us. We get these questions all the time. People are confused what to do, and we will tell them what are the differences in the bids, what are the differences in the labor, what are the differences in the material. There's a lot of reasons one estimate can be a lot more, and it's not always just because the company wants to make more money.
0: Exactly, exactly. And hopefully you'll read our, we've written on that topic many, many times. And those articles are available to you at InsideOutsideGuys.com free of charge.
1: Yeah, and we are here for the homeowner and the housing professional as well. Absolutely. Again, Chuck and I have been in this industry. I'm a little over 40 years. Chuck's a little over 50 years. And we've learned a ton, and we have made so many great relationships with housing professionals and other housing companies and organizations. Yeah. Like we talked to our friend Joe Churches a little while ago about bringing young people into the housing industry, which Chuck and I couldn't be more behind. Yeah.
0: Dick Moskovic last week.
1: Yep.
0: And let me throw something out there. I'm sorry to interrupt.
1: Well, here's what I just want to tell people. If you know a housing professional that you trust, we want to know about them.
0: I agree with you. And we count on you to give us those. Hey, we talked to Rebath yesterday, was it? the guys from Rebeth?
1: Yes.
0: Who said they'll go anywhere in Michigan.
1: Yes.
0: And we want to make sure you are aware, because we know you're seeing TV ads, radio ads, newspaper ads for really overpriced companies that will do that tub-to-shower conversion
1: in a day. Yes.
0: In a day. Yeah. And they might be able to do it in a day and might do a great job. But if you're looking for genuine value, you want a company where you can come into the showroom in Troy, Michigan. It's worth a drive. I don't care if you're in Muskegon. It's worth a drive. And they will do an expert job for you and present value with whatever they have to charge.
1: Absolutely. If you don't know where to turn when you have a housing question or a housing issue, this is why Chuck and I started this show. And we help people in every state of the union. A lot of people live in Michigan, and Chuck and I are always asking people to spread the word, and they're spreading that word all over the country, and we're getting emails from all different states. And again, all Chuck and I want to do is help homeowners out there, because we don't want you going to a national internet site and getting three estimates from a company that site's never even met, never even talked to. The only criteria they have to send your information to this company is they get paid money. That's not who you and I are.
0: Hey, let me give you something to talk about the balance of the day.
1: Okay.
0: What's a wabbit if you're an electrician?
1: I know. Dirty wabbit.
0: I'm going to blast you, wabbit.
1: Wabbit ears?
0: I know. Isn't that funny?
1: Yes.
0: You know when you're installing receptacles and switches in a box, and you have to trim the end of the wire?
1: Yes.
0: Those little copper cuttings are called wabbits.
1: Wabbit eels. That makes sense. Okay.
0: I love it.
1: Yeah. Use one of those. Once you do that, are so very important that they're secured tightly. You can see all sorts of electrical boxes, power boxes, where they passed, but they weren't secured tightly.
0: Hey, when you're lighting that charcoal today, remember Ken's story about Kingsford, Michigan.
1: Check it out. It's a great story about how Kingsford Charcoal came to be with the help of Henry Ford and Thomas Edison. Cool stuff. Hey, everyone, thanks for listening today. Don't forget, during the week, 24/7, theinsideoutsideguys.com, theinsideoutsideguys on Facebook, because from the roof to the basement, the street to the back fence, if you need it, the Inside Outside Guys are here for you today and every day.
0: Thank you so much. Bye-bye.

0: from ABC News. I'm Mike Dubusky. The charter flight that's going to pick up those 17 Americans possibly exposed to the Hanta virus is expected to land in Spain this hour. That Dutch cruise ship where the outbreak started arriving off the coast of the Canary Islands overnight, with the disembarkment process underway right now.
1: Officials are telling us that those 17 Americans on board will be the last to be evacuated today. But once they are, the State Department has announced a special flight to take them back to the States. And we know that the CDC is already waiting for them at the airport right now. They're going to escort them back to the States, where they'll go to the National Quarantine Unit in Omaha, Nebraska.
0: ABC's Maggie Ruglia comes as officials for the World Health Organization continue to urge calm. ABC News medical contributor Dr. Darian Sutton has why global health authorities are saying this is a low-risk situation.
2: When you look at the rate or efficiency of this virus getting from one person to another compared to COVID or the flu, it requires prolonged contact. The reason why we're seeing it on a boat is because cruise ships and boats provide that opportunity. There's close contact that creates this opportunity. We do not normally see this in the community. That is why this is graded as a low risk.
0: To the Middle East now, where Iranian state media reports government officials have now responded to the U.S. peace proposal. That response now in the hands of Pakistani mediators. ABC Chief Global Affairs anchor Martha Raddatz has more on what the U.S. has been offering.
3: This proposal basically says, let's stand down for 30 days. The U.S. won't block the strait and Iran won't lay mines or do anything else to inhibit ship traffic. After that, during that 30 days, they're supposedly going to talk about some sort of nuclear agreement, which would be a very, very short window to try to come to terms on that.
0: And Russia is accusing Ukraine of breaking a ceasefire that's been in place this weekend. Meanwhile, Ukrainian officials say one person has been killed by Russian drone strikes. You're listening to ABC News.
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0: The search for answers continues in Denver, where a person jumped a fence Friday night at the airport and was struck by a passenger jet.
6: An urgent investigation is underway to identify the person killed and piece together why they were out there.
7: There was an individual walking across the runway.
6: Authorities say the victim, who is not believed to be an airport employee, jumped a perimeter fence, making it onto the runway. Just 2 minutes later, they were struck by the aircraft as it was taking off for its flight to Los Angeles.
0: ABC's Gio Benitez. A dozen people were hurt on board that plane. An American Red Cross is throwing a Texas-sized baby shower on this Mother's Day. ABC's Mo Hader is in Houston.
8: The main idea behind this was to set up mothers and moms to be with success by providing them with support and knowledge about pregnancy and early motherhood. It also is a way military spouses network with each other. We spoke with one military family who talked about their appreciation for the Red Cross while they had to tend to a sick family member.
9: Just having the Red Cross help us throughout that time, it was immaculate.
8: And just like a traditional baby shower, they all received gifts like diapers and diaper bags with baby items in them.
0: Also, in honor of Mother's Day, a 10-foot-tall mama duck and her duckling made entirely of Lego bricks. It's going up in Boston this weekend. Families from the area can help assemble the structures under the supervision of Lego experts. The Danish company opened an office in Boston last year. I'm Mike Dubusky, ABC News.
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15: Kelly on Bloomberg Radio. I'm Jason Kelly, and today you're hearing a section from our conversation with Kara Nortman, the managing partner of Monarch Collective. What a treat to have you here. We've been circling this one for quite some time. We had your partner on, but we had to talk to you because you have a new deal. We love talking about new deals on the deal. So welcome.
16: Thanks for having me. Super excited to be here with you too.
15: All right, so let's talk about Cleveland. Recently announced that Monarch Collective, the first institutional fund to become a shareholder, an owner in the WNBA, it caught a lot of people's attention, mine included. You and I have talked a lot about it offline, so let's talk about it online. How does this deal come about? Tell us about it.
16: Yeah, I mean, everything at Monarch really does come about the same way. We are a thesis-driven firm, and for truly what that means is anything we're working on, we're usually studying trends and markets and trying to build real, authentic relationships over not months, but years. And so when we started Monarch, Jasmine Robinson and I launched it January 1st, 2023, we had a number of theses, but the two main ones that we were spending the most time on were U.S. soccer, European soccer or football over there, and women's basketball. And I will say when we started, there was a ton of skepticism around women's basketball, though people were bought into soccer, and we can come back to that. And so, you know, in a lot of ways, we just are like, well, we're looking at media trends. We're looking at fan base trends. We're looking at arena dynamics and stadium dynamics. And can you build an amazing fan experience and capitalize, you know, a practice experience in a way that lives up to the values of Monarch. And basketball was incredibly exciting and interesting to us. And so we spent a lot of time doing all those things I just said. And then in the middle of that, we had a woman named Caitlin Clark come on the scene. And it was sort of like we were knee deep in trying to figure it out and do our thing. And then the world kind of, you know, woke up.
15: So how do you go about choosing where you're going to go? How does Cleveland specifically come into the picture?
16: Yeah. And by the way, when I say the world woke up, I want to pay homage to, you know, 5 million people watched Liberty play in the original season. I think it was in 1997, and David Stern, Adam Silver, and Kathy, and all the people who've put decades of work into doing this. But you kind of like see these inflection moments and the data.
15: It was a sea change. I don't think it. Yeah, that's a very defensible position.
16: I mean, we look at like the same four or five things. We really we have five values at Monarch. We run everything through them. The way I look at it is sort of like we're values based and we're impact oriented. And then we're also market, partner, league, team oriented. And so both of those things have to happen. So what did we do? We spent time with a lot of different teams. I mean, we call Alex and the team over in Minnesota. We spent time with different teams. And honestly, a lot of this is sort of like, okay, what is the arena dynamic? Is it a new team or an existing team? Are all the regulations and rules set up for us to come in a thoughtful way and partner in a way that the league is looking for us to? But I'd say we look at market, partner, arena dynamic, practice dynamic, and then like, is there a spiritual alignment in terms of you want to build the best experience in the world, in this case, for fans, for players, and for front office? And then who wants to work with us? Yeah. You know, because I think many people would like to be a part of the WNBA, and we like to be in partnerships with people who also really want us there and value our perspective and like a little bit of friction.
17: You know, we describe the WNBA as a hyper growth league specifically. Mm-hmm. And again, not to be specific about Cleveland, because I know you have restrictions, but just in generalities, are you looking at multiples of revenue? And when you look at multiples of revenues, are you put in a higher premium, meaning you would pay a higher multiple for a primary market versus secondary or tertiary market? Walk us through that a little bit.
16: Yeah, I'll walk you through it at like a Monarch level, right? Because mm-hmm. We're now involved in five teams and a rights-based business that we fully incubated just for women's sports. And so four of them are soccer teams, three in the U.S., one in Berlin in Germany. And all of the other teams are independent teams. And this is a team that's affiliated, obviously, strongly with an NBA team. So we definitely, I would say, like, one of our core values is creativity, and one of our core values is patience, and another one is discipline. And so I think they all come to play when these transactions actually work, which is, yeah, of course we look at revenue multiples. Of course we look at the market. And I'll tell you, like, where I think people kind of unpack those in ways that are universal, but also sometimes miss the nuance of how you might analyze a Cleveland versus another market, which obviously Cleveland isn't one of the top media markets in the world. But, you know, there's all this public data out there about Cleveland. They sort of overachieve in terms of ticketing revenue, local viewership revenue. In the case of the W, there's only 16 teams, right? And you have more region you can kind of capture, and you're at a moment in time where you have 16 compared to 30. And how much of the Midwest? How does Manchester United become Manchester United? How does the Dallas Cowboys become the Dallas Cowboys? What is it about what you do that's local that could be universal? And how does the team see that? So we definitely look at all the things a private equity investor would look at. But there's so many characteristics. And again, I'll talk about soccer because it's probably easier to, right? Like in Angel City, this is the team I co-founded with Julie Ehrman and Natalie Portman. You know, the public valuations came out recently that put it at, I don't know, $335 million. Like, how do you get to that? Well, it's revenue, it's multiples, but in that case, you can look at season tickets, the market, et cetera, but also how much capital needs to go into these teams to build to the next phase, right? Because you're investing at a point in time, and it's not the valuation then, it's who's gonna capture sort of all the right things to command a premium valuation and have Mark Walters come in and break records and multiples for the Lakers 5 or 10 years from now. And so we're very disciplined in how we set up structure, how much capital something will consume. assume, looking at everything from the income statement to CapEx that will go into arenas and outfitting them for teams, or stadiums and outfitting for teams and building practice facilities. And then we really like look at how much a partner, like to the extent there's a control owner, which there is in 4 out of 5 of our teams, and a founding group in the 5th one. How are they thinking about building a modern fan base, supporters groups, and like storytelling and relationships with sponsors? And it's pretty, it's like 80% is best practice, and then 20% is very unique to that environment.
17: I love that. So help us understand, if you take a 10% stake into X team, and is the enterprise value of 200, you write a $20 million check with no debt. If that grows to be $1 billion of enterprise over 7 to 10 years, how does Monarch profit, and how do you guys make money as partners?
16: Yeah, it's a good question. I mean, we're structured like an investment firm, but I think we operate more like a company. And I'm going to answer your question, but I'm going to give you a little bit of context first. When Monarch launched, we were the first and only dedicated fund investing in women's sports, and really, really the only one. And we set out to raise $100 million. We ended up raising $150 million and then growing that to $250 million and stopping there. We've always wanted to raise enough capital to show up and be able to collaborate at $5 or $10 million type investments, or with co-invest and with the families that have supported us, 60% of which are women and representative men, I would say, by number. We try to show up with like hundreds of millions to doing work, operational type work, at very low checks. And so your fund size kind of becomes your strategy in that regard. But we're all ex-operators. We hire operators really primarily, like, and train people to structure. Jasmine and I have spent our whole career structuring. That's really important. I think we're really creative in how we structure to what the partner wants. But I would say, without getting too much into the detail, because we are working on setting up our second pool of capital right now, we think about how to be really aligned with the people we're working with in terms of duration and hold periods, and then create ways over time for liquidity where we have this very, I would say, premium set of teams we work with, but we really show up as partners in a thoughtful way to understand, like, the value of these teams may grow as much in year 7, 8, 9, 10, even 15 as they do in year 1. And we've learned a ton by being the first and being slow and deliberate, working with leagues, and then really understanding how to line things up with an LP base who really sees the value of what we're doing. That 150 to 250 was a little unconventional. We reopened our fund after a year because the market grew so much.
15: Yeah.
16: And that capital primarily came from our existing investors, because I think they were so impressed with the potential for value growth over long periods of time. And they were just really hard things to get done.
15: You are the first institutional capital, as we talked about, the first fund to take a stake in the W. Part of that is driven by part of the appetite on behalf of yourself and your LPs clearly is driven by what we've seen happen with valuations. And you mentioned Angel City a minute ago. Liberty and Valkyries, this is public data, have been estimated, according to Forbes, over $400 million. These are fast-growing assets, to be sure. What is the role that institutional capital is playing and should play? Because that does change the dynamic when, and Alex knows this very well, what is the right role of institutional capital here?
16: Yeah, well, I mean, listen, like, we started with the NWSL, and that's where I started. I started focusing on women's soccer in 2015, coming out of a World Cup game where I just couldn't, you know the story, couldn't buy a jersey, etc. And then we just, historical context, we raised less than $1 million for Angel City, a $6 million valuation 3 weeks before COVID, into a C corp, where it was initially owned 100% by me, Natalie, and Julie, and then brought in great investors along the way, a number of great investors like 776 and others. But we paid $2 million for that franchise. The league was extremely risky at the time. I mean, the reason it was structured that way was because it was risky.
15: Risky, and then, risky because, sorry to interrupt you, but just historical context, it was risky because two previous iterations of the league had failed. Like, I mean, people had lost money. It wasn't, you know, it wasn't like, well, it may not be as big as we think. It may just not work, right?
16: I mean, yes. And I mean, I think this is where, like, these words that were always said that I really understood when I came into women's soccer is you could do first principles thinking. Like, why was it risky? At the time, you had one team who would put butts in seats, and that was the Portland Thorns. And we were fortunate to, like, be invited up and to study them and to go to games and to meet with their supporters group and to look at their model. But they didn't have a commercial arm. It was entirely run by the men's team. And they didn't really have a P&L, but they had fans. And for me, it was always really simple. If you could put butts in seats and create a great fan experience. And then the reason I initially got involved was because I was an advisor of the U.S. Women's National Team Players Union, right? And that's how I got to know Natalie. And it was like, okay, butts in seats, great player experience. What does that look like? There was a lot of learnings for us around that. Lots of learnings around that in the early days. A product the fans love. Every other revenue stream comes from there. And then where are you going to be the most innovative?
15: Stay tuned for more of our interview with Kara Nordman. 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
15: Hey there, you're listening to The Deal with Alex Rodriguez and Jason Kelly on Bloomberg Radio. I'm Jason Kelly, and today you're hearing a section from our conversation with Kara Nortman, the managing partner of Monarch Collective.
17: So, Kara, I want to go back to something you mentioned earlier, which I'm very intrigued. You targeted 100, and somehow you ended up at 250. I guess my question is, what is the thesis about your story that landed very well for your LPs, your limited partners, and what was it about the story that you particularly told that you think had to stick, especially in a capital-raising environment like today that's very challenging over the last 3 or 4 years?
16: I just got the chills when you asked that question. I think it is around true partnership. And I was like built to partner. I love to lead. Jasmine loves to lead. But, and I mean, I'll back up for a second and say, like, this week, for the first time in a few days, I'm going to speak publicly, for another network. So I won't mention it, but around how the Enneagram or how I've used or we've used unconventional tools, personality profile tools, team building tools to really understand people as we're hiring them and bringing them in. Julie Natalie and I use the Enneagram together. I mean, it's just a small example, but I think I've been thinking about it a lot. I spent the whole weekend writing a 4-minute speech. Hard to say things briefly. And Jason has actually inspired a lot of my understanding of this in a way. It's like you do something, you don't know why. Like, why are you both the best at what you were doing and are doing at different stages? It's like you love doing things a certain way. You work your butt off, right? Like, there's nobody who works harder than me, Jasmine, our team. But I think it really is understanding how to build a partnership with intellectual curiosity, friction, and then also understanding that to be one of the best investors in the world at whatever you do, and we're fortunate enough to have passion and care about a market that was growing before people really looked at it, and to really know ourselves as the market was growing and not need to do everything, but do specific things in a specific way, the Monarch way. But to be one of the best investors in the world at what you do, you have to dedicate your life to it. You have to have a real reason for what you say yes to, what you say no to, what you say maybe. Like, one of our unofficial mottos is we waste time with the right people. Like, we'll sit down and just do work for leagues or teams quietly behind the scenes as a favor, as friends. We've done that with leagues in Europe. Hasn't led to anything yet. But you know what it's led to? A lot of wonderful relationships with regulators and league officials. And people see that we have a passion for building in a certain way. So it's maybe a little bit of it's just basically, I think the way you build intellectual curiosity, you know who you are, you know who you're not. And I would say probably 80-90% of what we work on is like what I would consider proprietary or quasi-proprietary. They're just not things that go to market. And we will work on things that go to market. We've done, I think, one of our transactions is that. And then we really want to win when we want to win. But we really try to be in front of things and have people want to work with us because of who we are and the value we bring, not because we're the lowest cost of capital.
15: To follow on Alex's question a little bit, Kara, I mean, I do think it's interesting when you think about your LP base. You know, we love referencing the Deal Cinematic Universe. Billie Jean King, I know, and Alana are investors. There are a number of notable people. Melinda French Gates, obviously. Sarah Harden from Hello Sunshine. Cindy Holland from who used to work at Netflix. I mean, these are very powerful people who have bought into this story. You mentioned earlier sort of the increased appetite on the part of limited partners as they saw what was going on. Setting Caitlin Clark aside, because obviously that was a really interesting moment for women's sports. But what were the other things that they saw that they told you were going on in the market that inspired them to say, you know what, I was in for 10, now I'm in for 20, or I was in for, you know, one and now I'm in for four, well, like whatever that may be.
16: Yeah. Well, first of all, I'll say, like, I have realized people try to scare you about fundraising, right? And I definitely was. Like, I made a big career switch. I left the firm I was at. I had just been promoted to managing partner. I'm responsible for making money for my family. And to take my salary down to zero to go launch a women's sports fund where really, like, there was one team P&L, maybe two or three were starting to emerge at the time to go do this. It was like, I couldn't not do it. You know, it's probably like, Alex, you would have probably stuck around in the minors for a long time to make it up. You didn't have to. And so,
15: So Alex, the minor leagues is this other thing that you do when you're trying to get to the major league.
0: Like the G League, right? Like the
15: yeah,
0: G League
15: exactly, okay. Exactly.
16: Have you heard about it? I mean, we could tell the Lauren Betts story, right? In her Stanford freshman year and then winning. I mean, these stories are incredible. But anyway, I was going to say, so I do think like one of the things I've realized is I love relationship building with LPs. And I will probably put a lot more time into that than many people who view it transactionally. And then you do have to get transactional, right? Because everyone's interested in what we're doing. But like only to say that we work with some extraordinary families, like institutional families, who often will start with a small $3, $4, $5 million, $10 million, and then grow with us. And we will go on that journey because we'd rather work with 20, 25 people that we can work with for the next 50 years as the market changes. That's like alignment from your LP base to your strategy to the teams you work with is so important. And growing, I grew up investing. I worked at a number of funds, Morgan Stanley and their merchant banking funds straight out of college. I worked at Battery Ventures before and after business school. I worked at Upfront Ventures. So I had Jasmine worked at Causeway. She worked at the 49ers when they were launching kind of all of their other investment initiatives. So we've had a chance to like really work in private investing. I think honestly, in the beginning, it's what they saw in us. I think a lot of people took a bet on us. And then the people who ended up being our bigger LPs, you know, I'm just thinking about a few here. And they're not in any of the names you just mentioned. I mean, Cindy is one of them. Sarah is one of them. Actually, they're all one of them. I shouldn't say that. They're all one of them. But some of the other people who you wouldn't know who are a managing partner of a private equity firm, I'd spent a year helping them think about how to buy a soccer team in their market just because I wanted good people to own teams. Jasmine would do the same thing. It's like she ran a skateboard league for someone when she was at Causeway. Like both of us have been CEOs. And so I think it was us initially. And listen, like I think Jasmine was a full partner at a young age at a very well-respected growth equity firm. She's a superstar. You guys know that. And we're incredibly, like we have similar backgrounds, but actually incredible compliments in how we show up. And then I was old, you know, I was in my 40s and people had followed
15: please,
16: me for a
15: please
16: while.
15: Please don't call that old. Please don't call that old.
16: I think I'm younger than both of you.
15: Yes,
16: I'm younger than both of you. Barely, Alex, though. I'm a bicentennial baby, too. So, yeah. So anyway, I think it was like actually doing real work with people. And then other people were believers, honestly. Like they'd been to Angel City Games. They'd been to Liberty. You know, Liberty started taking off. You had Kansas City. You had a bunch of other people. That is the best tool. Like women's sports. Even if you believe basketball works or soccer works, or you're like, ah, cricket's not going to work, or rugby's not going to work, or women's golf is not going to work, whatever. Once you, it's like the place you meet your bias, all of us, and you can do it physically, like in person, and have the time of your life, and it opens your mind to looking at, like, again, these basic statistics, and then we've stayed really disciplined. Like, we're very, I would say we invest in this, what I call asymmetric risk profile, where the downside is capped by media rights value or rights value or franchise value. And then the upside can look venture-like, but it's a very small part of the market. So if we had to put $1 billion, $2 billion, $3 billion to work right now, I think it would dilute our returns. We are trying to continue growing the fund or the whatever in a way that lines up with those opportunities and where we can be really patient, price things well, work with the right partners, be in the right leagues and do very few things very well, because we think that may look, or we do think it'll look very venture-like.
17: Yeah, Carson, you've done an incredible amount of work and research around women's sports, But let's just, for fun's sake here, let's focus on the WNBA. Where are we? What inning are we in this investment kind of tenure, would you say? Early, middle, or late?
16: Okay, Alex, we're not stretching yet, all right? I don't know. I'm making this up real time. I think we might be in the third inning, but I think we just maybe skipped the second, and we hung out in the first inning for a long time, and that first inning has taken 20-some-odd years. Like, and I do study it. I love it. Like, I've been doing a huge deep dive on UCLA, and I just think it's such a great story, right? Like, and if you look at, like,
15: because they just won the national championship, I assume.
16: Oh, right. The UCLA women's team just won the national championship, but it's not that. It's Corey Close. It's the coach. Yeah. It's the six seniors. It's the 176 points they generated. It's her being a disciple of John Wooden when he was in his 80s and she was like in her 20s or 30s. It's sort of like the story behind the story, I think, is what we look at Monarch. Most people are like, oh, well, the stats were up in the Caitlin year, and then they were down, and now they're up, and what happened over here? And it's sort of like, you know, you can go back to 1920 and 60,000 people showed up in Liverpool to watch the Dick Care ladies play soccer. But like, why is it just happening now? And so I think it's, I think in basketball, why I would say we're in the third inning is it is such, I mean, it's my sport. It's the sport I played. There's my basketball that my grandma got in 1930 playing in the Bronx. There's my basketball. So like, just like the smell of a court and a ball. And it's like Julie Ehrman and I played basketball. My co-founder at Angel City Basketball against each other in high school. Like, so it's fun, right? And somehow I showed up and fell in love with soccer as well. But I think the reason I'd say third inning is it is such an incredible American sport that is also becoming international. And the men's side is leading the way. And it's just like up close and personal. It's, there are courts everywhere. And it has the benefit of the NBA, like one of the best leagues in the world. And like, that's been so much fun to be able to work with extraordinary. I'm going to start crying because it's hard. Women's sports is so hard. And to work alongside the NBA and NBA teams and see the way you can build something with an independent spirit, but that's tied to the best practices of men's sports. Like, I'm just, yeah, I'm pretty excited about it. Yeah.
15: All right. Well, we're going to move to our rapid fire. You know, you're a listener of the show. You know how this works. We'll bounce it back and forth. Keep it tight. Okay. Dream deal making partner.
16: Jasmine Robinson.
17: A deal you wish you had done.
16: I'm not being rapid on this. Everything we haven't done is still in process. Just sometimes you have to wait an extra 10 years.
15: All right. You will potentially have a say in naming a new team, the Cleveland WNBA team. So what's your favorite team name of all time?
16: Oh, I got to go with the Lakers, my childhood team, though obviously I'm becoming a Cavs fan. Lakes in L.A., you know.
15: They don't
16: just
15: exist.
16: Some things, as my dad says, in basketball, you just follow your love.
17: Me and you
16: it
17: both.
16: It doesn't totally make sense.
17: Pat Riley, Magic Johnson, Showtime. I love it. So who's your favorite WNBA player of all time?
16: I'm going to have to go with Lisa Leslie.
15: Good one.
16: Got to go with my girl.
15: Thanks so much for listening to just part of our conversation with Monarch Collective's Karen Ortman. 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I'm Jason Kelly, and this is Bloomberg Radio.
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4: And I'm Monica Ricks in the Bloomberg Newsroom. Here are some of the stories we're watching. The world's largest oil company warns that it'll take months for the market to return to normal, even if the Strait of Hormuz reopens immediately. Aramco has been able to redirect exports through a pipeline bypassing the waterway, but the company says it anticipates supply disruptions to continue and the market to normalize only in 2027. Later this week, President Trump scheduled to meet with Chinese President Xi Jinping in Beijing to discuss a trade framework. National Economic Council Director Kevin Hassett says he has high hopes.
6: The fact is that President Trump and President Xi have very close relationships, and President Trump puts American workers and American businesses first.
4: Hassett on Fox News. They're also expected to discuss the war in Iran. Canada's prime minister says he's open to building on trade with the U.S. and Mexico. Bloomberg's Ed Kalegi has details.
7: In a speech to a political conference in Toronto Saturday, Carney did not say which industries he thinks are ripe for deeper ties, but he added if that route is not ultimately possible, Canada will invest heavily in new markets and products. The prime minister and other Canadian politicians have previously talked about the potential for more cooperation among North American trading partners, including in energy and critical minerals. The premier of Ontario, for example, proposed an ANCAM growth plan to help boost mineral development and processing. Ed Kalegi, Bloomberg Radio.
4: Frontier's taken advantage of Spirit's demise by adding capacity into the market. The airline says it's launching routes at airports such as Orlando, Las Vegas, and Dallas-Fort Worth, where Spirit previously operated. The move's considered a

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17: 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I'm Sarah Holder, and today on the show, we're talking about social casinos.
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17: Brenna Ingram lives in Grand Rapids, Michigan. A few years ago, a couple of her friends told her

0: about their new hobby.
1: They were talking about this game, and I was like, what are you playing? And they're like, it's this game, Monopoly Go, you should download it. And I was like, okay.
0: Brenna got into it right away. Pretty soon, Monopoly Go became a central part of her social life.
1: We started a group chat called the Monopoly Go Mommies. We talk about the game, we partner up with each other for different events, but then we also like talk about other things, like life things and TV shows, and just like it's become more of like a friend group.
0: The rules of Monopoly Go are simple.
1: You have dice that you are rolling around the Monopoly board, and as you go around the Monopoly board, you're either collecting tokens or collecting different things to then essentially get rewards.
0: The game is free to play, but there are ways to get more dice, keep the game going longer, and advance through levels faster, if you're willing to pay.
1: I feel like the first time I spent money in the game was probably like one of those like $4.99 deals or something to get more dice.
0: Monopoly Go is part of a broad universe of online games where you can't actually make any money, but you can spend money. Some of them are known as social casinos. And Vernon Silver, a senior writer on Bloomberg's investigative team, has found that some people are spending a lot.
2: A range of money is astounding. You have evidence in these cases of people spending over $1 million on rolls or coins in these games where they don't have a chance ever of winning back a penny.
0: Casino-style games have become a booming business for the companies that make them and for the platforms that carry them. The games brought in more than $11 billion last year, according to the market intelligence firm Sensor Tower, Inc. But recently, the industry has been under growing scrutiny.
2: These are lawsuits in the U.S. that involve using state gambling law to allege that these games were illegal gambling, and as a result, the players deserve to get their money back.
0: Monopoly Go itself isn't the subject of any of these lawsuits, which target games that more overtly look like casinos, with graphics resembling slot machines. Still, Brenna's suggestion to somebody considering downloading Monopoly Go for the first time?
1: Don't do it.
0: I'm Sarah Holder, and this is The Big Take from Bloomberg News. Today on the show, inside the world of social casinos, and how the world's biggest tech platforms have profited from their rise. Have you ever played Monopoly Go, or Double Down Casino, or Candy Crush? That's my game of choice. Well, these are all examples of app-based games that some in the industry categorize as social casinos, or games with gambling-like elements. Bloomberg's Vernon Silver says the industry really got its start around 2010, when Apple's App Store was in its infancy, and everyone seemed to be playing Facebook games like Farmville. But the industry has only gained steam since the pandemic.
2: During the lockdowns, you know, 2020 for COVID, there was a whole boom in people just being on their devices, people playing games, and that's when downloads and in-app spending took off.
0: Vernon says these social casino games have shifted how some gaming companies make their money.
2: The gaming economy used to be, you know, you spend 50 or 60 bucks to buy the game, you know, a cartridge or a login for it, download, and it was yours and you played and you could play as much as you wanted. And it just became much more lucrative to have most people, and convenient for most people, for have most people just playing for free. And then a small number of people day after day, week after week, pouring in thousands and in some cases, hundreds of thousands into the gameplay.
0: Today, the world of casino-style games is wide. It includes apps that look and operate very much like little mobile casinos with virtual slot machines and roulette wheels. And it also includes games that look nothing like casinos, but still have some of those same gambling-style mechanics built in.
2: Which scholars have defined as containing random rewards. So a loot box, a chest where you open it up and you can either get one jewel or 10 jewels or a free sword or whatever it is, that when the internal game loop is embedded with a cycle of there's some resource you want and you go out and you try to get it. And at random, you can get more or less of it. And then eventually you can run out of it. And then, yeah, here you are either waiting an hour or waiting a day or spending $1.99 to get more of that resource. And you start the process all over again.
0: So what might drive someone to spend not just a few dollars, but hundreds of dollars or more on virtual Monopoly Go dice or more jewels or more spins? One explanation lies in the game's design.
2: Let's say you've been spending a buck or two for 20 minutes play every day for the last 5 days, and all of a sudden you realize, gosh, I've wasted all that money on those guys when I could have, you know, for 10 or 50 or 100 dollars, gotten more than enough than I'd ever really need to spend for the rest of the month. And all of a sudden, click, you've made your in-app purchase and you're spending it.
0: Vernon says there are certain mechanics built into many of these games, like limited time offers and bundle deals, that tempt players to spend larger and larger amounts and keep playing longer.
2: The players and the researchers say that there's really no difference between the flow state and the state of mind when you're on a casino floor or you're playing a game with random rewards. For some people, we found that's perfectly fine and it's under control. And for a small number of people who are the source of the vast majority of the income for online games of all types, it's a slightly different story.
0: Brenna Ingram says the Monopoly Go mommies consider themselves casual social gamers. But at a certain point, they wanted to figure out how much they'd been spending on the app.
1: So everyone like went to customer service, asked. I think mine was like $80 in the past 3 years. But there were people in the group that had spent like $1,500, $2,000, $3,000. That's like a vacation or, you know, like rent payment and that kind of thing. So the amount is kind of insane.
0: Hasbro, which makes the Monopoly board game, said it works with Scopely, the game maker behind Monopoly Go, to deliver a fun, engaging, and responsible player experience. Scopely said that Monopoly Go players, on average, have spent less than a dollar per month, with most making zero purchases. But some of the biggest players of these kinds of games can spend much more. Within the industry, employees at social casino app companies have borrowed the language of traditional gambling businesses to categorize their customers, according to internal emails. Spending a few thousand dollars might make you a minnow. Tens of thousands? That makes you a dolphin. And the people who spend hundreds of thousands to millions? They're known as whales.
2: We're talking about an economy where something in the range of 6% of the players generate almost all the income.
0: This lucrative social casino business model has started to be tested in court. Lawyers have started bringing a series of class action lawsuits against the makers of some of these games. The plaintiff's core argument is that these companies are essentially running gambling operations without a license.
2: What these lawsuits are trying to do is to get some of that money back.
0: Game makers have argued in court filings that their games weren't illegal gambling because players don't need to pay to play and are never winners or losers of something of value. They also highlight the positive feedback they've gotten from players. One of the cases Vernon examined was brought in Washington State against the maker of a game called High Five Casino.
2: High Five Casino is what we would call a traditional OG social casino. This is like you go in, there are lots of different versions of casino games. It is, you know, it's one app, and within that app, there are dozens and dozens of versions of kind of the same thing, you know, slot machines, what have you, set up with different branding and graphics.
0: Vernon says one of the striking pieces of evidence in the lawsuit emerged from a transcript between a customer and a customer service rep.
2: This particular customer said that they had lost their own ability to control their playing, and in a real self-deprecating way said, look, I'm addicted. You got to take it off. I can't help myself. And this player was expressing fairly clearly what they wanted the company to do, which was to get the thing off their computer, whatever that might mean to this person's knowledge of how these things worked. The player didn't want it accessible anymore.
0: And how did the company respond?
2: They shut off her ability to buy new coins. And then they thanked her and gave her 1 billion free coins to continue playing with. This is significant because had this been a regulated casino, Las Vegas or online, there in almost every jurisdiction in the U.S. would have been a procedure, a mandated procedure for helping that person self-exclude from playing that game. And, you know, what the gambling addiction advocates have pointed out, as well as the lawyers for the plaintiffs in this case, is that when you aren't a real money casino and you're not regulated and you're marketing yourself as a game, you don't have the same regulations, which means you don't have the same guardrails. And when people do get in over their heads, there aren't as many protections for them.
0: In 2024, a judge in the High Five Casino case ultimately ruled the company had violated gambling laws. And last year, a jury ordered the company to pay almost $25 million in damages to players. High Five declined to comment for the story. In April, it agreed with the plaintiffs on a settlement, the terms of which haven't been disclosed. Many similar class action suits against other game developers have also ended in settlements.
2: In Washington state alone, social casinos companies have paid over $500 million in settlements.
0: The company behind High Five Casino no longer offers the game in Washington state. But in most others, it's still free to play via Apple, Facebook, and Google. This has been the Big Take Podcast on Bloomberg Radio. I'm Sarah Holder, and I spoke with Vernon Silver about social casinos and how the world's biggest tech platforms have profited from their rise. 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
5: From ABC News. I'm Mike Dabusky. Right now, passengers are disembarking from the MV Hondius, that Dutch cruise ship where several passengers fell ill with the hantavirus. Dr. Diana Rojas Alvarez is the health operations lead.
6: About 40, 46 people will be disembarking today. And right now, I have disembarked already today, and the process will continue until the end of the day. And we restart tomorrow. And it's expected to end by the end of the day tomorrow.
5: The 17 Americans aboard will get on a plane in the next few hours back to the U.S. for observation. Now in the hands of Pakistani mediators, the Iranian response to that U.S. peace proposal. That's according to Iranian state media. It comes after the Defense Ministry for the United Arab Emirates said its air defenses intercepted 2 drones coming from Iran today. Retired Admiral William McRaven speaking with ABC's This Week.
7: Anytime you have rounds being exchanged, then that's a violation of the ceasefire. Now, I understand Ambassador Waltz's position. At the end of the day, this is about hopefully getting the Iranians to agree to the proposal, and therefore, you know, we want to downplay these exchange of fire. But I mean, in technical terms, of course, the ceasefire has been been put aside.
5: Meanwhile, the ceasefire between Russia and Ukraine is also being tested, with the two sides accusing each other of launching strikes during this 3-day ceasefire period. It was agreed to in part because of Russia's Victory Day holiday yesterday.
8: President Putin's prediction that his war on Ukraine was coming to an end came after a scaled-down World War II Victory Day celebration this weekend. For the first time in years, no Russian military hardware was present on Moscow's Red Square because of the security risk, namely from Ukrainian drones. It's a reminder that victory for Putin in Ukraine remains elusive.
5: ABC's Tom Sufi Burridge, you're listening to ABC News.
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5: In Miami,
11: our units found multiple patients with various injuries, some burns, some minor injuries.
5: Miami-Dade Fire Rescue Battalion Chief Juan Arias updating reporters on that boat that apparently exploded in Biscayne Bay yesterday. No one was killed, but more than a dozen people were injured. Authorities say the problem may have started in the boat's engine compartment. The first American pope assumed his role a little over a year ago, and now church officials say Pope Leo is helping to usher a new generation through the church's doors. ABC's Melissa Adon has more.
12: A driving force behind this, a new generation, leading to surges of Catholic converts from New York City to Los Angeles. Dioceses across the country this year reporting doubling or even tripling their average number of new Catholics. Much of it moved by young people. We discovered the same sentiment in Africa, the fastest growing region of the Catholic Church worldwide, driven by youth.
5: And it's shaping up to be a pricier Mother's Day for many Americans, with some florists now saying they've been impacted by rising fuel costs. Scottsdale florist Eric Luoma says he started offering happy hour discounts on certain days.
13: We're just trying to keep things affordable for our customers because we want to keep people buying flowers.
5: He also says he's partnering with local growers to help offset the cost of imported flowers from South and Central America. I'm Mike Dubusky, ABC News.
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24: He is a Canadian-born investor and entrepreneur. I was going to say 20 years of experience, but you're an old man already. It's closer to 30 years of experience in tech, markets, social media, traditional media. He is both a financial analyst and an angel investor. Previously, he founded Wallstrip, a daily online video show acquired by CBS in 2007. I told you he was old. He is one of the co-founders of StockTwits, which pioneered the cash tag symbol and now has over 6 million subscribers. He was one of the first seed investors in Robinhood, which IPO'd at $30 billion in 2021. He was an early investor in eToro, Beehive, Manscaped, on and on. He has been recognized by Institutional Investor as a super angel. His podcast, Panic with Friends, has led him to be called the Larry David of finance, and I totally agree. Howard Lindzen, welcome back to Bloomberg.
25: Wow. If only my kids could hear that.
24: I know. They think you're just an old man. They have
25: wince.
24: So let's roll back a little bit and start with your early education. Mm-hmm. Bachelor's from Commerce University. Bachelor's in Commerce from the University at Western Ontario.
25: Yeah, it's a famous business school for
24: MBA
25: Canada.
24: Arizona State.
25: And then, famous for bums. And Arizona then, State Business School. What does that even mean?
24: And then master's at Thunderbird School of Global Management.
25: Which was a great school now owned by Arizona State.
24: And a great animated cartoon in the 60s
25: Correct.
24: And 70s.
25: Correct.
24: So what, given all that, what was the original career plan?
25: Comedy. Yeah, I grew up...
24: you and Martin Short right out of Canada, right?
25: Not Martin. He was already older. But I grew up in Toronto. Mm-hmm. And that was so when I was 75, watching Johnny Carson on my first TV. You saw everybody, and it was like your living room. And so Toronto had Second City. You had John Candy, Martin Short, Eugene Levy. Second City was before Saturday Night Live, and so I grew up to surround
24: around the same time, weren't they?
25: A little earlier, yeah. So I'm like 12 years old, giggling, you know, and there was no internet, so you're like, go to the comedy clubs with your friends. Uh-huh. Toronto had this clubs called Yuck Yucks, which was a famous chain, yes, like the Improv, but of Canada. Right. And you had Mike Myers.
24: Another Canadian.
25: Yeah, everybody exploding onto the scene at the same time. And so I was doing stand-up in high school.
24: Get out.
25: But not good, obviously. Oh, but Mike Myers would come up and kill. He was like 17 years old.
24: Right.
25: Jim Carrey, 14 years old,
24: right,
25: and killing.
24: Right.
25: And so everybody wanted to be a comic. No different than like the Web 2.0. Everybody went to Stanford to be an engineer.
24: Right.
25: In the 90s, it was investment banking.
24: Right.
25: Now it'll be robots and AI. Yeah. Mm-hmm. It's just what's in the water. And I grew up with comedy in the water. Mm-hmm. And so that was the goal. And obviously, you know, with Jewish parents at the time, that ain't flying. Especially right. I wasn't good.
24: Right.
25: And so I went to school. But right. I'm saying now if my son came to me and said, I'm going to go hit the comedy tour, I'd warn him how dark it is. But I'd say, go make it. Go on right. YouTube. Like,
24: right.
25: Go
24: you
25: do your 10,000 hours.
24: You
25: go
24: don't
25: do
24: have to
25: your,
24: live in
25: go
24: motels.
25: Go do your 10,000 hours.
24: Yeah.
25: The faster you get those 10,000 hours in, the better.
24: That's right. So you grow up in Canada. You yeah. start your career in Phoenix and San Diego and yeah. New York City.
25: Yeah.
24: I'm curious. That's an interesting, you know, Toronto, Phoenix, San Diego,
25: yeah.
24: New York.
25: Yeah.
24: How did that geographical upbringing affect your perspective as an investor?
25: Oh, as an investor, I don't know.
24: As a
25: kid, I was lucky.
24: Yeah.
25: Because if you're Jewish in Toronto or New York at that area, you go to Florida.
24: Mm-hmm.
25: You know, the original Del Boca Vista. And but my dad was different, and he discovered Phoenix.
0: Uh-huh.
25: And so in the 80s, like, Phoenix was like swamp coolers, and he just liked the weather, and I don't know.
0: I'll let you know a little secret. The weather in Florida ain't great. It's humid.
25: To my dad, obviously, that's
0: cold,
25: what he
0: hot,
25: thought.
0: Right?
25: Yeah, so that's why he discovered Phoenix and bought a home, and I liked golf and biking. Uh-huh. And so lucky for me, we had a winter. Instead of going to Florida, we were going to Arizona.
0: Mm-hmm.
25: And so I would go to the football games as a kid, and I was like, hey, it's Hugh. That was my dream.
0: Giant,
25: just
0: right?
25: just go to Arizona State University, which I ended up, you know, doing for grad school, which isn't a great grad school, but it's party school. But that was my dream, get out of Canada.
0: Right.
25: So I got lucky. My parents exposed me to, you know, Arizona. And I went to KSU at the time. It was amazing. And then if you're Jewish in Phoenix,
0: because
25: the summers,
0: right,
25: it's like New York goes to Florida in the winter. Jewish people in Phoenix go to San Diego in the summer to get out of the heat.
0: Right. They want to be closer to the ocean. It's a nice weather.
25: It's a 6-hour drive, and it's 70 degrees.
0: And I love La Jolla, and that whole area.
25: So the whole
0: is just,
25: it's called zonies. So yeah. Arizonans flood San Diego to Del Mar.
0: I wish.
25: And so we grew up Coronado. Not grew up. Sorry. My in-laws had a place in Coronado, and so when we had kids, I'm like, get out of the heat if you're not rich.
0: Summer in Coronado.
25: Yeah, not summer, but a week here, a week there.
0: I wish California wasn't 6 hours away. If it was 2 hours away, 100%. We were just in San Francisco.
25: Fun again.
0: It's a boom town.
25: Yeah.
0: Tales of an apocalyptic hellscape have been wildly exaggerated.
25: It's still not my favorite, but it's cool.
0: It's less homeless than New York.
25: Yeah, I'm not just talking about homeless. The people are still...
0: They're educated.
25: Yeah.
0: They're intelligent. I mean, if you're used to New York City...
25: Man. It's not New York.
0: You could... California, especially San Francisco, it doesn't feel like you've left town.
25: I love it.
0: Yeah.
25: I mean, I just have the California bug.
0: Yes.
25: But coast to coast is a dream, and I get to live it. So
0: it's just a lot of travel.
25: The thing about, and I do like Florida a lot, but same as you, 6 hours. Like Phoenix or San Diego, Florida is like not on the
0: map. No-brainer, right.
25: No one does it. Like,
0: right.
25: It's not a thing.
0: Right. No, Phoenix to San Diego makes sense.
25: Yeah.
0: Phoenix to Florida, just like New York to Florida makes sense.
25: Correct.
0: New York to...
25: So you ask how that happened. That's the rite of passage. Instead of Toronto, Florida, my whole life, I jumped to the West Coast. And then I discovered San Diego through my in-laws and my wife. And, man.
0: Yeah.
25: Well, you've been to Coronado.
0: It's
25: ridiculous.
0: Lovely. Yeah. So let me wrestle this back into submission. So you've worn a lot of hats. You're a hedge fund manager, a founder, a CEO, a seed investor, a media personality. How do you describe to people who don't know you what you do?
25: It's a great question. My in-laws are in their 80s, and they still ask me, what do we tell people you do? And I'm like, who the hell cares?
0: Well,
25: and the world's now decided that for you. No one cares.
0: Right.
25: So what do you do, right? Like, I think we're getting back into, like, where you should be proud to have, like, what do you call it, profession.
0: Mm-hmm.
25: I don't have a profession. So you asked how I got started as an investing. I got started as investing because I failed at everything else.
0: Uh-huh.
25: And which is kind of the Larry David part of it, is like,
0: right,
25: I stumbled into it because the internet is like water. It'd be like discovering California. Like, internet was like tech. So the 90s were like, I didn't understand. It was semiconductors.
0: Right.
25: We're full circle, right?
0: You're not a coder.
25: I'm not a coder. I don't even know how things work. I never did Radio Shack.
0: Right.
25: Right? Like, so the odds, like, walkie-talkies were freaking me out. So the odds of me being in tech are part of the comedy.
0: Mm-hmm.
25: Full circle, we are now back in a tech world. Robots, mm-hmm, chips, like real stuff.
0: Well, you know, a little secret, we never left. It just kind of fell out of favor.
25: No, but I found the goofball era. Web 2 was the goofball era. Where
0: such
25: you
0: as?
25: And I, or social media. You could be the class clown and have scale.
0: Okay.
25: Now that's gone again, and class clown, now you need to be a bully again. It's you need to already have distribution.
0: Right. It's hard to build distribution today.
25: So I'm saying,
0: being an early adopter is certainly an advantage.
25: It's super, but now it doesn't matter. You have to have real tech chops again.
0: Mm-hmm.
25: You can't pose like I am. Like, I have imposter syndrome for the right reasons.
0: Right.
25: Because I'm an imposter. Meaning the internet left a little opening in 2006 for goofballs. And we got to participate in an era of free growth. when Facebook didn't charge you or have an AI algorithm that blocked you. You could say whatever you want. People go, he's funny. And you could scale for free, which is why we had an internet boom, Web 2.0 internet boom right after the internet crisis. Now, we live in an era where those people are confusing their genius for a bull market.
0: Right.
25: And we're all sick of those people.
0: Can I push back on you a tiny little bit? Because I know you for so well for so long. Hold the imposter syndrome aside. The early internet rewarded people who could communicate effectively, be it work your way through the media, be it blogs or short-form blogs like Twitter or other social media, or podcasts or video and YouTube. There's a whole run of different ways to use the internet to scale.
25: Yeah.
0: So it's not an imposter. You basically just kept tacking into what was working. Oh, this works. Let's do more of it.
25: Of course, but the era was free. So you had a great financial crisis. No one thought the internet was going to happen. So meaning Uber couldn't be possible without Google Maps. Like people say Uber's great. It wasn't possible unless there was an iPhone, the cloud, Google Maps.
0: Media fiber,
25: otherwise, people would just be typing, I want a taxi. Without Google Maps, no one would know where to go.
0: That's right. And all of that only worked because of the bubble and the build-out of Global Crossing and Metro Media Fiber.
25: So I'm saying
0: $1,000 a mile bought for pennies.
25: You know, but my imposter syndrome is born of course, I have an ego. But my imposter syndrome is surrounded by crazy people who are mistaking, as I was talking to Tim O'Brien, if this was... We went from a world where strength mattered not that long ago.
0: That, right. No.
25: And I'm like, people just, the humility is gone. And I feel it's with my kids and everything, it's with the injury and everything, you have to have some humility. We need to get back to having some humility and laughing at our success and going, wait a minute, it was a bull market, zero interest, there was ZERP. There was the free internet, AWS.
0: Right.
25: You had YouTube. You had, if you did, here's my question. If you aren't successful, that'd be more interesting.
0: Coming up, we continue our conversation with Howard Lindzen, co-founder of Social Leverage, discussing what he calls the degenerate economy. I'm Barry Ritholtz. 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
12: I'm Barry Ritholtz. 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My old friend Howard Lindzen, co-founder of Social Leverage, one of the earliest seed investors in Robinhood, which is a chapter in my book. And I have to start by asking about social leverage. You've been doing this for 20 years.
13: Yeah.
12: So from the first seed fund you did to today, where you have a portfolio of 150 plus companies, how has this evolved? First of all, what was the first company you invested in?
13: So the first company I invested in was so dumb. Cars Direct, 1998, the tippy top. As my wire left digitally my fingertips or whatever bank it was coming from, it was worthless.
12: Right.
13: Meaning, like, it was a Series Q.
12: Right. But this, you were like, just early. This Pets.com eventually became.
13: But I was late in that cycle.
12: Now Carvana would have been.
13: Yeah, so I was the retail idiot. So I grew up, like I said, I went to ASU. You're going to be a furrier.
12: Right.
13: That's your chance. And so, and a bad one, because, you know. So the internet comes along. I fall in love with stock market, because I had made some money at my first startup. And I had to be my own broker. And so Yahoo Finance, Jim Cramer, Street.com, like, they're still around.
12: Right.
13: So those were my onboarding. You were writing for the Street.com.
12: They were the dominant, like, people who were younger don't realize.
13: By the way, Yahoo's still massive.
12: Right.
13: Cramer's still massive.
12: I think the Street.com doesn't get the traffic
13: Cramer's
12: used
13: massive.
12: To. Well, he's on TV twice a day.
13: But I'm saying, this is 30 years.
12: Yeah.
13: So that was my introduction to retail investing, because I couldn't afford a Bloomberg. Still can't. So
12: I think you can
13: afford the drapes.
12: I think you could afford a Bloomberg post.
13: I could. I wouldn't know how to
12: use it. Post Robinhood,
13: I wouldn't know how to use it.
12: Well,
13: unless there's a phone line. What? Huh? Charge.
12: Especially with nine fingers. You need all 10 fingers for the terminal.
13: So I was inspired by you. The Street.com had Murderer's Row of writers.
12: It's amazing.
13: So a new investor.
12: Yeah.
13: I just would sit and wait for articles to come out in Yahoo Finance. So I was on the message boards. Perlman, you, like, we were
12: what
13: on the
12: was
13: message.
12: The
13: Dan
12: first,
13: was on the message
12: so
13: boards.
12: Cars Direct was your first investment.
13: And 10 years later, I got 10% of my money back after it being successful. So my first thing was a disaster.
12: What was your first successful investment?
13: So my first successful investment was a cold call that I made pre-internet in a company I probably talked about on the last show called The Grip. It was So I had the good fortune of being an hour before the internet. Before the internet, an hour before the internet, the thing before the thing was QVC.
12: I recall.
13: Okay. So before the internet.
12: Still on TV?
13: QVC was the internet.
12: Right.
13: Meaning there was the whole of Philadelphia was just old people on a phone saying, yes, we'll take your order and your credit card. And if you were on QVC, it was a studio like this.
12: What was
13: and
12: the
13: we
12: Grip?
13: We had a product called The Grip.
12: I recall this.
13: And it's in the QVC Hall of Fame.
12: Uh-huh.
13: So I made a cold call while I was a stockbroker to this kid, thinking he was rich, because back in the 90s, it was just like the movie Wall
12: Dun
13: Street.
12: Bradstreet.
13: You would get a newspaper and decide who you were going to cold call that
12: right.
13: day. So I hated my job. That was my first job out of college, and I was cold calling to get rich clients. And I called this kid, and he ended up needing money. Like, he was just promoting himself.
12: He reverse pitched you.
13: He reverse pitched me.
12: Right.
13: And I had to cobble up 25 grand from my mom and friends, and I hated my, and I'm like, I'm in. And then he paid off his Amex with that $25,000.
12: By the way, every stockbroker and salesperson appreciates a good sales pitch.
13: Yeah.
12: They're sucker for a good sales pitch.
13: Well, he was promoting himself, and I was trying to sell him something, and he sold me on his company.
12: So what
13: turned
12: was
13: out
12: the
13: to
12: grip?
13: Be a home run company.
12: What was
13: it
12: the
13: was,
12: grip?
13: It was, he was a dropout, Mark Scatterday, unbelievable entrepreneur. And he'd made this product with five balloons wrapped around this Siberian millet. Mm-hmm. And we were the largest Siberian millet orderers in the world in the 90s, because we were making millions of balls a month by hand and selling them with corporate logos on them during the whole 90s run of pharmacies. And
12: this was just a desk toy, a squeeze
13: toy. But our genius was putting corporate logos on it.
12: Nobody had done that before.
13: Well, that industry was huge in the 90s, corporate giveaways, mm-hmm. right, with trade shows and whatever. And we just got the right product at the right time. And
14: it worked.
13: Oh, my God. We were just...
14: How many
13: we were the ball. There's so many ball jokes, but they'd all get deleted here. We were the ball boys of the 90s.
14: How many did
13: we
14: these did, sell?
13: We did 60, 70 million in sales.
14: Get out. That's
13: and
14: amazing.
13: The margins were crazy because, unlike retail, if you put Bed Bath & Beyond or Compaq on a ball, they
14: right.
13: own it.
14: Right.
13: There's no returns.
14: Uh-huh.
13: And so we just had this pet rock business where, like, Compaq would call us, we need a million balls for Comdex, and we'd just hire people. But
14: you made it in the States.
13: We made it in the States. We all our money was trying to figure out how to machine make these in the 90s, and we wasted so much money trying to, like, get humans out of the process. Mm-hmm. Compaq would order a million, pay you.
14: Right. In advance.
13: To start.
14: Right.
13: So we'd be buying cars. It was just a two-person company and like a bunch of like staff. And so we'd go out to lunch and buy cars because we were paid before we even started making the product. And so we were like, that's how I learned business, kind of like
14: And you
13: back
14: started
13: to school.
14: This on QVC?
13: No, QVC picked us up.
14: Uh-huh.
13: And Mark used to go on TV. And back in the 90s in QVC, if it was selling, they just kept you out there like a cartoon character. They hadn't scientifically gone to the profit per second model because they were surprised at their success.
14: Right.
13: So the grip appealed to like 70-year-old women who had carpal, like they just like squeezing
14: little
13: balls.
14: Arthritis, little carpal
13: little
14: tunnel.
13: Arthritis.
14: Right.
13: So we created this $19 three-pack that had soft, medium, and I swear to God, you can't make this up. And soft, medium, and firm. And QVC just kept Mark on stage all day, and the numbers would go.
14: Unbelievable.
13: And it was a miracle. That was our first success. That was my first internet success. That was my first success.
14: When did social leverage launch?
13: So you and I both lived through this, the great financial crisis.
14: Uh-huh.
13: And that was an era of, so up until 2007, 2006, we lived in a world of financial leverage.
14: Mm-hmm.
13: Meaning, and we know what happened at the end of that, stacking, you know, Excel came out. People didn't have to. My dad, when I grew up with my dad in Toronto, if you did an acquisition, it was like 700 pieces of paper with pencil taped together. Then Excel comes out, which, of course, nothing, you know, everything's made up at that point. And one sell off can change the world.
14: Sure.
13: But we became a world of the stacking things, financial leverage, right? That was mm-hmm. the banking era. And the end of the financial leverage era came in 2006, 2007, at the same time that social media came out. So the play on words was, I wanted to, as an early adopter of social media, I was like, if an idiot like me, so the idea was social leverage, you can implode.
14: Right.
13: With social leverage, whereas it's financial leverage. Of course. Well, that was pre-cancel. So I'm saying my thesis was, oh my God, an idiot like me who knows the right three people can just grow their network for free forever.
14: Right.
13: And so that was the birth of the name social leverage.
14: It makes a lot of sense.
13: Yeah. It was just like a play on words. Some people will call me and go, oh, you guys do social investing. I go, it's the last thing I do. Meaning there's no impact. It was just the play on words of financial leverage to social leverage.
14: I like it.
13: But good point. You can blow up on social leverage.
14: So now you're up to fund four?
13: Fund six.
14: Fund six.
13: Yeah.
14: Wow. I have the I and the V.
13: The good news, you passed on all of them.
14: I did.
13: So we continue to do well until you commit.
14: As soon as I come in, it's over.
13: Well, that's when we shut down.
14: And I famously, or infamously, was an investor in StockTwits. And then when you pitched me on Robinhood,
13: mm-hmm.
14: It's a line in the book. How that's the dumbest idea I've ever heard in my life.
13: You weren't the only one.
14: And it was.
13: You're in the majority. You're in the majority.
14: I own it in the book. And between you and me, I'll say, A, it was off-brand,
13: uh-huh.
14: and B, no doubt that the pandemic lockdown helped them dramatically. Perfect.
13: Yeah, no. The thing about Robinhood, because I was there from day one, and by day one, I mean it was another company.
14: Right.
13: Kronos Research before. They were like high-frequency guys and math guys. But you could only – this is about – you ask about investing. The life I've led, boots on – like just curiosity, your eyes, nose, ears, feet. You become a great investor by, like, touching, feeling.
14: Right.
13: You got to be on street level. The best investors are street level. I'm talking about private markets.
14: Mm-hmm.
13: Public markets are a different thing.
14: Talk about private.
13: Talking about Robinhood. So the great thing about Robinhood is it's not that I got it right. It's like if I didn't get that right, I'm nobody. Meaning I had to get that right. As a Yahoo Finance user, street.com guy, E-Trade baby, you know what I mean?
14: Uh-huh.
13: Twitter user, StockTwits founder. And I, if I had any nerve or any tech skills or any, like, whatever we're going to call it, I'd build my own brokerage. Like, I was there to do all that. But in 2010, even till Robinhood started, no one wanted to start it. Brokerage ideas were terrible ideas.
14: Right.
13: So you have to understand that in 2013, when I saw Robinhood, no one in America, that's shocking that no one wanted to build E-Trade 2.0.
14: Right.
13: But what the venture capitalists were doing, they were enamored, and this is where venture capitalists, I always goof on venture capitalists, they were enamored with the wrong thing. At the time, it was like wealth front betterment. The VCs were enamored with assets under management, AUM. They felt like Vanguard was the one to disrupt. So everybody wanted to be the next, if you're a venture capitalist, you want to be the next Vanguard. I thought that was flawed. I thought that was flawed because the margins are tiny and you're never going to build something 10 times better than Vanguard. Meaning, wait a minute, what's wrong with Vanguard?
14: And
13: versus E-Trade, I'm like, you know, it's just ripping me off. And I was the right guy to get that pitch at the right time. So of course I had to do that deal. It would have been, podcast with the guy who passed, if I passed on Robinhood, I'd be a more interesting guest. Like,
14: so how much did you put into,
13: well, we did it was our first fund.
14: Uh-huh.
13: So we were writing $100,000 checks. So it was $100,000 at $8 million. I thought it was expensive.
14: $8 million
13: valuation. Like at the time we were doing $3 million valuations. So, you know, I met them.
14: Uh-huh.
13: By Zhu and Vlad. I flew up. Because they called me because of StockTwits. So they called me and said, we have this app. They were out of money. And I flew up to Silicon Valley and they showed up wearing Google Glass. Two idiots. Like, I'm like, immediately I'm out. Like, no one, you know what I mean? Like, remember that era?
14: Glass holes is what everybody called
13: it. I don't know what it was, but I was immediately like, what? And two dorks. But they showed me the app. They had this guy, this Joe, who was their designer, who had been at Facebook. And he showed me the app, and that's when I knew. It wasn't live. They didn't have their FINRA. They didn't have their broker. So it was really early. But because of StockTwits and Twitter, I knew that if you build it, they will come.
14: Coming up, we continue our conversation with Howard Lindzen, co-founder of Social Leverage. I'm Barry Ritholtz. You're listening to Masters in Business on Bloomberg Radio.

0: How did I lose weight? And I did. Lean, right here. I did. I love this stuff. Listen, Brickhouse Nutrition been with me for a long time. 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
2: And I'm Monica Ricks in the Bloomberg Newsroom. Here are some of the stories we're watching. President Trump is scheduled to meet with Chinese President Xi Jinping in Beijing this week to discuss a trade framework that could include commodities such as Boeing aircraft, soybeans, and rare earths, as well as export controls on AI semiconductors. U.S. Trade Representative Jameson Greer says Iran will also be a big focus.
3: Iran is the world's largest state sponsor of terrorism. And anyone who's buying oil from Iran is contributing to that. We're looking for stability with China. We don't want this to be something that derails the broader relationship or any agreements that might come out of our meeting in Beijing.
2: The two leaders are expected to extend last year's trade truce. And this comes as China's exports increase in April as Chinese companies rush to fulfill orders and stockpile AI components amid fears that this war in Iran could push global costs even higher. Prime Minister Mark Carney says Canada's open to building closer trade ties with the U.S. and Mexico in certain industries. He didn't specify which industries, but says Canada's keen on investing heavily in new markets and products. Carney has previously talked about the potential for more cooperation among North American trading partners in energy and critical minerals. We should get a fresh batch of consumer price data this week that will likely affirm Americans' growing frustration with inflation. Bloomberg's Ed Kalecki has details.
4: Economists see a sharp 0.6% increase in the consumer price index for April based on the Bloomberg survey median estimate. That's on the heels of March's biggest monthly advance since 2022. Prices at the gas pump have vaulted more than 50% since the U.S. and Israeli-led war on Iran started in late February. Excluding energy and food, the so-called core CPI, a measure of underlying inflation, is projected to accelerate slightly in April. Ed Kalecki, Bloomberg Radio.
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26: I'm Barry Ritholtz. You're listening to Masters in Business on Bloomberg Radio. My old friend Howard Lindzen of Social Leverage is here. And when I say old, it's only partly because we know each other so long. It's mostly because he's an old man and is now 60 years old. Although you look much older than me, which is...
27: Josh says I'm Benjamin Buns. I look worse in my 40s, which is kind of true. New York Times has a picture of me after we sold
26: Lost. It's pretty awful. I remember that. Yeah. So you haven't talked about the cash tag, which I really want to talk about. Something StockTwits invented.
27: Yes.
26: A dollar sign and then AAPL is the symbol for Apple.
27: So this is the Jack and Ed story. So again, I didn't want to start a company. I just sold Wall Street, which you know, which was my best work. But again, stupid
26: arguably
27: word. But my personally, I'm most proud of it. You sell a company to CBS when you are literally an idiot.

0: idiot is the dream.
1: I think that's a fair disclosure.
0: Yeah. By the way, as Les Moonves wrote to Chet, he goes, I can't believe we're writing an idiot like this a check.
2: That's the quote.
0: I said, please write that, like you in your book. Please write that you're so angry. So anyways, they had just bought my company. And literally a month later, I'm like, you made the wrong acquisition. You need to buy Twitter. Like Twitter
1: is
0: to Quincy at who had bought my company at CBS. And I remember there was no iPhone yet. And Twitter came out and I thought it was stupid. You thought it was stupid. We all thought it was stupid.
1: It was just annoying.
0: Andy Swan, an old friend, was like, I get this. This is financial. Because, you know, at the beginning, we all had our BlackBerry. It wasn't even a native mobile app.
1: Right.
0: It was just the web, and it was all venture capital. And my shtick in 2006, 2007 was, I just peed at the Gramercy. Like, so the VCs loved me. They were like, who's this idiot talking about his bowel movement? And then Andy Swan said, you know, this is like financial. This is like a new Bloomberg, right? And the hashtag was a thing. And I'm like, it was all spam. Like if you went to Apple, like hashtag AAPL or hashtag Apple, it was like, I went to the store and bought a green apple.
1: Right.
0: Like that's literally what people were saying. It was so, now it'd be like, let's nuke apples. But like at the beginning, it was like, I bought a green apple. And I'm like, that's spam. So I sent Fred Wilson the first message and I'm saying like, and back then BlackBerry was the hot stock. And I'm like, I just bought $RIMM. And Fred Wilson, who's the godfather of all this and was an investor in Twitter, sent me back a text, goes, this is genius. You need to start a company. And that's what set me down the StockTwits path.
1: Was Wilson an investor in StockTwits?
0: No, because he was an investor in Twitter and he thought there would be a conflict.
1: It's no conflict.
0: Fred is the OG. Why? Fred's the OG.
1: Fred's strategy is
0: if he bets on one, he does. And I follow Fred's strategy. There's other people who spray and pray and don't care who they, and 90% do that. But Fred was of the opinion back then is like, I work with you. There's going to be conflicts are a thing, like no conflict, no interest. He's very cool that way, but don't create conflict just to create conflict. So in his wisdom, he was like, you know, what's going to happen if you guys get in a fight and yada, yada, yada. So he politely backed out. But we were backed by good VCs.
1: Right.
0: Raising money was not my problem. My VC should have said, Aaron, you know, it's not a good enough idea.
1: So as an investor in StockTwits, I always wondered, why the hell didn't Twitter buy StockTwits?
0: Well, they don't understand finance.
1: They should have bought it.
0: You remember the last scene in Raiders of the Lost Ark?
1: Yeah, of course.
0: The whole movie is about getting... And then the last scene is a very important, like, again, why media matters to investing.
1: The
0: and it's
1: warehouse.
0: Just a black hole
1: forever,
0: of,
1: right.
0: forever never to be seen again. The best tech companies like Salesforce, he understands corporate dev. Sometimes you buy something to kill it.
1: Right.
0: To say, and by the way, it's not Twitter's mistake, it's cost me a fortune. They're like my Newman. Twitter's like my Newman from Seinfeld. It's like, Twitter! Like, you know.
1: Now who's dating themselves?
0: So, no, but what I'm saying is, they're my Newman, like in Seinfeld. Meaning, these people, it was a clown car, as Zuckerberg said.
1: Uh-huh.
0: There's so many people that got rich non-executing.
1: I love the line.
0: Yeah, from Zuckerberg.
1: It was in one of your recent posts.
0: Right, but Zuckerberg said it first.
1: Which was?
0: It was a clown car, I don't know.
1: That crashed into a gold mine.
0: Yeah. And so Twitter, and the real problem with Twitter was, it was a financial product.
1: Mm-hmm.
0: And Elon knows that better than anybody in the end.
1: Although he
0: monetized it by stepping in a shell company. It's still like, it's an asset. And he's made tremendous mistakes to think that Trump end-arounded the whole thing. Meaning Twitter's supposed to be a real-time network.
1: Right.
0: They have to pull Truth Social.
1: Right.
0: Truth Social is worthless other than one guy who sits on top of Twitter.
1: Right.
0: And you have to copy paste his tweet. Like, so Twitter is,
1: well, on a different platform.
0: Forgetting how bungled the company is. The fact that they owned real time and do not own real time, and that I'm the schmuck that came up with the original, like, Trump is going to tweet. Now, obviously, Obama was president when I had this idea, but like that the pipe matters and who is king of the pipe. To think that Trump beat Elon at his own game is pretty insane.
1: He is savvy in ways that people don't appreciate.
0: Insane that Truth Social exists. It's worthless but for one guy tweeting.
1: Right.
0: Unbelievable. It's inconceivable.
1: So now, 2024, you come back to StockTwits as CEO.
0: Yeah.
1: What motivated that? Are the early investors going to see an exit? What's going on?
0: That's inside information.
1: No, it's not public.
0: No, so
1: it's not, it's non-public information. It's like a, but it's not a legal inside information.
0: No, StockTwits is like a corn on your foot.
1: Uh-huh.
0: No, I mean, listen.
1: Just can't go away.
0: Here's the thing about venture capital is. Here's the thing about venture capital. Not everything should be venture capital.
1: True.
0: Okay. So I joke about this with my finger. Like, whose fault is it? Okay. I think StockTwits was a great idea. The cash tag was a great idea. I'm very proud
1: 100%.
0: Of it. I'm not proud of having to run a company 17 years later.
1: Mm-hmm.
0: Not that it wasn't my dream when I started StockTwits, is to be sitting here answering questions about how am I going to make money.
1: Let me bust
0: you. But you were very right to do this. So what I'm saying is, I, and young kids need to know this, like math. Not everybody gets to have a startup.
1: Of course.
0: Okay. Well, my venture capitalists, if they're as good as they say, and they are great, should have stopped me and said, this isn't quite venture capital.
1: Let me push back on that because I knew you were going to go there.
0: I am.
1: And your venture capitalists, and we know a lot of the same people, said, hey, there was a window to get out. You wouldn't have gotten an FU number. But you would have gotten a pretty good number.
0: No, I never got a number.
1: There was never... I thought there were discussions that just never came to fruition.
0: Always discussions.
1: Yeah. I thought you guys were on the 1 yard line.
0: I'm discussing it right now, openly. Uh-huh. There's always a price. Which camera? Camera two? No. listen, we have never... Some things are only fairly valued for a second.
1: Right.
0: And some things stay overvalued or undervalued forever, as we know from the markets.
1: For sure.
0: And I think StockTwits, I'll take full responsibility, we've always missed a window of positioning. And,
1: right.
0: But the good news is StockTwits is thriving.
1: Right. It's doing well. This is a perfect...
0: So I'm saying, like...
1: Robin Hood should
0: really
1: be the...
0: We were 10 years ahead of our time.
1: Mm-hmm.
0: If you think about where public... When I started StockTwits, retail investing was a laughing stock.
1: Yeah.
0: And it still is to most institutions.
1: Much less so today than
0: correct.
1: It was. Now it's...
0: So again, if you look at my portfolio...
1: By the way, the private... Equity, private credit wouldn't be so hungry for retail investors if it was truly
0: us. They call me every day.
1: Right.
0: So there's two worlds that I live in. The world where retail doesn't take itself seriously enough. Uh-huh. And private equity guys call me. CEOs of public companies call me to take, like, I'm in a crazy seat.
1: Right.
0: Because I'm a goofball.
1: Right.
0: But I am serious, you know, like I am serious. Like I'm trying to be serious.
1: You used to be 60-40 goofball serious. Now you're 40-60.
0: Yeah, it switches.
1: You're the new 60-40.
0: Yeah, I can laugh at myself, but I'm trying to run a serious business, right? Because it's been a long time. And we were just way ahead of the curve. Mm-hmm. Like, Jack and Ev didn't understand what we have. Fred Wilson understood it.
1: Right.
0: There are very few people that understood. Very few people liked Robinhood until 2020 and GameStop. They might like it for the wrong reasons, by the way. I don't like the Robin Hood that became. Like, I call it the degenerate economy, but when I invested in Robin Hood, I didn't know that the degenerate economy would exist. I didn't know the prediction markets would exist. I didn't know options would be their biggest product. I was just wanting to see.
1: Options are bigger than crypto for Robin Hood?
0: Crypto's tiny. Options is everything.
1: Huh.
0: 90% of their profits will come from options. Any broker.
1: Wow, I didn't realize that.
0: How are they going to make money on zero commission other than options? People doing YOLO trades.
1: Payment for order flow, margin loans.
0: That's just media being bad media.
1: I'm going to tell you that the big shops like Fidelity and Schwab, the single biggest line item of profitability are credit loans.
0: Okay,
1: margin.
0: It could be. I'm 90. I don't know. I don't do the financials.
1: I mean, at one point in time, it was over half at Schwab. I don't know what it is today.
0: When we invested in Robinhood, here was my thinking. First of all, I love the product. You got to be a user of the product to be a good investor. I'm not the guy who's like, here's Space Check and here's a biotech. What do I know? So the odds have to be stacked in my favor, first of all. But second of all, and they were. I was Yahoo. I was Yahoo Finance. I was you. I was blogging. I was doing everything.
1: Right.
0: And they came along at the right time. The pitch for me with Robinhood was not that they were going to make money. It was an $8 million valuation. Like, you know, at my event, people are like, how are they going to make money? I'm like, chill the hell out. We haven't even launched the thing yet. The point was Schwab was paying $150 to get a customer.
1: To acquire. Customer acquisition. Yeah.
0: And my thesis was, like Uber, Robinhood would pay zero. So if you get 1 million people Even if there's $4 in their cap, it's 100. That's a good herb. Yeah. Those don't come along very. Right. Now, did I think it could be a $30 billion? Right. I'm not so psycho that I thought I was investing in a $30-40 million company.
1: Billion.
0: So of course I'm not that smart. But what I'm saying is, I saw the herb, and all they had to do was deliver the product. Now it went way beyond my expectations. That's the Larry David.
1: By the way,
0: herb.
1: You didn't give me that pitch. The pitch was.
0: I'm sure I did.
1: The pitch was. Free trading millennials, the whole next generation, you're going to capture them before anybody else.
0: Well, I knew that from StockTwits. I knew I'd capture them. But if I mention the arb trade, people are like, oh, they're going to have to raise so much money. There was a lot of problems.
1: No, the arb trade, in hindsight,
0: yeah, the arb trade was why I invested.
1: Thank you, by the way, for being so generous with your time, and good luck at the Cash Tags Awards tonight. If you enjoy this conversation, well, check out any of the 600 we've done over the past 12 years. You can find those at iTunes, Spotify, Bloomberg, YouTube, wherever you get your favorite podcasts. I would be remiss if I didn't thank the crack team that helps put these conversations together each week. Alexis Noriega is my overworked video producer. Sean Russo is my researcher. Anna Luke is my podcast producer. What else do I want to say other than...
0: You look good.
1: Thanks. I'm Barry Ritholtz. You've been listening to Masters in Business on Bloomberg Radio.

0: former prime minister leaves to find opportunities elsewhere. Plus, President Trump is a big booster of stablecoins. But what are they actually good for, and what do they mean for the banking system? But we start with the postponed Beijing summit between President Trump and President Xi, rescheduled because of a war in Iran that was supposed to be over by now. How much will it affect discussions between the two leaders, assuming that they happen as planned? Myron Brilliant is a senior counselor at the DGA Albright Group and recently returned from China.
1: I think there's been a fair amount between the economic leaders, right? So Vice Premier He Lufeng on the Chinese side and his counterpart here, Secretary Bessent, and Ambassador Greer. I have had six or seven rounds of discussions. So I think on that side, they understand where the guardrails are, what can be done. There are some questions about, you know, how much can be done in areas like export controls. But I think the United States thinks they're going to get something on, you know, market access, more beef, more soybeans, maybe Boeing planes, something progress in those kinds of areas. So I think that side of the equation is good. The side that is less clear is the political side. As you suggested, summits of this nature with this high expectations tend to take months to prepare. With the president and the administration distracted by the war in the Middle East, it's not had the same level of political connectivity between, say, Foreign Minister Wang Yi and his counterpart, Secretary of State Rubio. There is dialogue, but I'm not sure the infrastructure of the system has been as deep and broad as you would expect of a summit of this nature.
0: If you think about the wish list from the two sides, you just mentioned some of the things the United States would like, selling more soybeans, for example, Boeing planes, or things like that. But this is the first meeting these two leaders since they really had sort of a trade dispute, particularly over things like critical minerals. Have they put it back together?
1: Well, 25 was a tumultuous year in the U.S.-China relationship, right? There was the escalation on tariffs, and of course, you know, I think China was more prepared, and they used their advantage. They leveraged the critical minerals, rare earth issue to their advantage, and they put some choke points on the United States, not just the United States, Japan as well. So 2025 was an unpredictable and complicated year. 2026 has been made easier by the situation in Iran, because that's another dynamic in the relationship. But both sides recognize that a global recession doesn't serve their interests. Both sides are trying to manage a further deterioration of the relationship. It's not because they want to be friends, but it's because each side recognizes that stability is in their self-interest. So that's what they're managing. They're trying to create a concrete list of deliverables. It's not going to be a home run of a visit. But even moving incrementally forward and having the optics of the two leaders meet not just once, but possibly two or three times this year, that's progress in one sense. That creates some stability. But to me, it's not a ceiling, it's a floor.
0: You mentioned that President Trump said he'd like to have several meetings this year. Does that reduce the likelihood that any one meeting will have a major breakthrough? Because the Chinese are thinking, wait a second, we got more of these coming.
1: Well, I was in Beijing, as you know, 10 days ago, and my sense is the Chinese are pretty confident. They think they've cracked the code on President Trump. They think they've, you know, they got a playbook, and their playbook is not to appease the Trump administration like they did try in Trump 1.0 and Trump 2.0. They're punching back. And we see a little bit of this on both sides, tit for tat. U.S. issues new regulations under the FCC. The Chinese issue new exit bans that affect supply chains on critical minerals. So each side is feeling each other out, so to speak. I think ultimately China will do enough to create some momentum out of this visit, but not so much that they deliver all that they can deliver in this first summit. They're going to test the market, meaning they're going to test whether they can count on Trump delivering. And that's pretty unpredictable right now.
0: What's on the Chinese wish list? What do they want Trump to deliver?
1: I think a couple of things, and I think they're going to be hard to get. One is they want guardrails around export controls. But, you know, from the administration officials I talk to, they don't want to go there. They view that as a national security imperative in the United States, not something to negotiate in the China-U.S. relationship. But that's clearly high on their list. Second, they want some kind of clarity on tariffs. There's a little bit of give and take. The administration seems to like this idea of a board of trade, where each side gives up something on tariffs. We want to get something back in return, obviously, market access, but I think that is negotiable. The third thing is I think the administration has to watch out for is the Chinese want something on Taiwan. They'd love to see the president make some kind of statement around peaceful unification. We've had 5 decades where the United States has stayed the course on its policy on Taiwan. The Chinese think that dealing with the president of the United States, they might be able to get something done in Taiwan. I hope not. That would be a game changer.
2: Is there any prospect that President Trump might ask for help from President Xi on Iran?
1: I think that he'll lean in on that issue, but depending what you defer as help, I think he'll lean in trying to get the Chinese to back off helping. But we know that China has already helped Iran on surveillance technology. We know that they've helped on drone technology. So China's leaned in a little bit, but China has to be careful. Their stakes in the Middle East are not as high as their stakes in the U.S.-China relationship. Stability between China and the United States is still a higher priority than coming to the aid of Iran. They know that. They do have 10% of their oil coming from Iran, but they have diversified in the energy space, not just on oil and gas suppliers, but also in solar and renewables. So therefore, they're less reliant on Iran than they used to be, and that also factors into their equation.
2: You know China well. You also know U.S. business well. For U.S. business people, leaders in this country, what should they be looking at in this summit?
1: Well, you know, symbols matter. So let's see what happens with China and the United States at the summit. Do the leaders embrace some kind of pact? Do they provide a little bit more business certainty? Do they create space on both sides where there's not going to be this tit-for-tat retaliation? There's a lot of sensitivities. There's a lot of competition. I'm looking for symbols on AI, okay? We're going to compete intensely with China on AI, but we also have to think about the risk in the system, and China raised that. Government leader after government leader raised AI as, is this an opportunity? I think business would encourage that. Look, you know, during the height of the Soviet Union, U.S. Cold War, we had a hotline between Moscow and Washington. Should we create an AI hotline? Should we have red lines on AI? Should we create safety protocols? So this is the kind of things that I think would be stabilizing in the relationship. We're looking for that. We're obviously also looking for each side to pull back on some of the regulatory behavior that creates mischief in the relationship, that creates irritants and creates impediments. And we'll hope to see some of that come out of this summit. But the deliverables that we see at the summit are not going to be home runs. They're going to be singles. Singles matter. You get enough singles, you score runs. But I think we should be cautioned against having high expectations at the first summit. But it's still important to have.
2: It was the Iran war that caused the delay in the summit.
3: What we've seen over the past year and almost a half between the two countries has been this kind of tit-for-tat diplomacy around.
2: But Elizabeth Economy, senior fellow at the Hoover Institution, thinks that that will not be the central issue for the leaders as they look for common ground.
4: There is a summit scheduled between President Trump and President Xi in Beijing. First of all, will it happen?
3: I think it's going to happen. I think we're in the midst of a ceasefire. I think the president is determined to hold the ceasefire in Iran in order to have the summit, if for no other reason.
2: How much will Iran influence the agenda at the summit?
3: I think the Iranian issue and the war in Iran is going to be a secondary issue. I think for Xi Jinping and for Donald Trump, this summit is really about finding a degree of stability in the relationship. I think that's really the issue on which both sides are aligned. And I think that's going to come in the trade and the investment realm. So I think Iran will be there, Russia, Ukraine will be there, but they'll be very much secondary issues.
2: Do the Chinese trust President Trump? Because President Trump is known for being sort of unpredictable at times.
3: Yes, I think that they trust that if he gets what he wants, that he will also give to them. And so I think they've spent a lot of time trying to understand what his priorities are and what he's prepared to give in return. Of course, they were very pleasantly surprised by the president's decision to allow the export of the H-200s last summer. That was a big win for the Chinese. So I think they're looking similarly for some new technologies to be lifted out of the export control bucket. I think they'd like to see a reduction in the tariffs. Basically, they want to be treated as a normal power. They don't want to have, you know, sort of the highest tariffs, the highest number of export controls, and the most investment restrictions placed on them.
4: A lot has been said about the competition in AI between the United States and China. Is there also a possibility for cooperation? I see now the White House is now saying maybe we should have some rules about releasing new models, LLM bottoms. Do you think President Xi's open to some sort of a multilateral agreement?
3: I think that would be a very, very complex negotiation. What I understand is on the table for the summit, at the very least, is really a negotiation around both sides agreeing to terms for keeping AI models, certain AI models, advanced AI, out of the hands of rogue actors. I think that's the sort of starting point for where the two sides might come together.
4: Coming up, the brain drain away from New Zealand. What's causing it, and can anything be done?
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4: This is a story about a trade deficit, not in goods or services, but in intellectual capital. The ebbs and flows of migration mean that any country's human resources fluctuate over time. But what happens when they go only one way and over an extended period of time? What can a country do to turn things around? That is the question New Zealand is asking itself right now.
20: Can I just grab a long black, please?
4: In Melbourne, the so-called coffee capital of the world, lawyer Sean Collier has found a new home.
20: Thank you so much.
4: The New Zealander moved to Australia in 2023.
20: I would say pretty much entirely for economic reasons. I was working as a lawyer in Auckland for about a year and a half, and I was essentially living at subsistence level, pretty much unable to save any money. Once you get paid, it would just be rent, groceries, gas, all the money's gone essentially. Everyone's got like a different sort of version of events, but for me at least, I basically doubled my income in less than a year, so. And the cost of living went down. So the grass was very much greener.
4: Collier is part of a growing movement. About 41,000 New Zealanders moved to Australia in 2025, the highest level in 12 years, with more than half of those estimated to be between ages 20 and 39. And earlier this year, former Prime Minister Jacinda Ardern joined them, a move which made international headlines and shone a light on New Zealand's economy.
21: There's a bit of a view that our economy isn't performing quite as well as Australia's economy. Then you're feeding the narrative that people are starting to hear at dinner parties that, you know, all of our children are leaving or the healthcare services are better or some other kind of thing.
4: Like Ardern, John Key is also a former Prime Minister of New Zealand. And before that was global head of foreign exchange at Merrill Lynch.
21: The New Zealand economy is not as strong as we'd like it to be, and maybe not as strong as historically it has been, but it's not a story of universal lower growth. Actually, Auckland and Wellington, the main centres, have been weaker, and largely weaker because of negative house prices. So that's had a big impact on construction and all sorts of activity related around housing and the sort of negative wealth effect of people living in Auckland. And when you think Auckland is home to 1.5 million people of a population about 5 million, it has quite a big impact. So yeah, that's been a bit negative. But the rest of the country has been very strong actually. Rural prices have been strong. So we're a big food producer, basically started life as Britain's little farm, and we continue to be that. We're very much a strong food producer, so that part of the country's been good. And there's lots of exciting things happening. Well, New Zealanders have always left for Australia. The question is whether they come home. Largely they do, but not always. I mean, if you look at New Zealand, we're a home of, say, 5 million people now. About 500,000, maybe as many as 1 million New Zealanders live in Australia, so it's quite a few. We're a little bit like Canada is to the United States. In the end, the United States is a sort of magnet for talent out of Canada. Pay packets are higher, opportunities are greater. It's a little bit like that from New Zealand to Australia. And every New Zealander has a free option. So you're free to go to Australia. It depends on the conditions of how you go, but you are free to go. So it's a very open labour market. And this is just no question that those jobs and opportunities are bigger, and the lifestyle is very similar.
4: But while New Zealanders have always sought the experience of living overseas, be it Australia, the UK, or US, typically they would return home eventually to start a family and buy a house, often with more wealth and increased expertise from their time overseas.
0: I've always thought I would raise my kids in NZ. You know, I've always, like, when I moved here, the plan was to sort of get a bunch of money together and go home. And I've spoken to a lot of Kiwis over here, and that's very much their intention as well. But to be honest, like, out of all the Kiwis I know that have moved here, I couldn't name more than, like, you know, three or four that have actually returned. So I think, I don't know, it's a pretty big issue. Like, it's looking less and less realistic for me.
4: And it's showing up in the numbers. New Zealand's net citizen migration is at its lowest since official data began in 2001. In other words, people are leaving like they always did, but now they're no longer coming back.
1: New Zealand has got a very big productivity problem in that its economy is just muddling through.
4: Gillian Tett is provost at King's College, Cambridge.
1: There's a lot of self-inflicted wounds in New Zealand, not least, for example, the NIMBYism that prevents people from building enough houses to ensure that everyone could get access to a house cheaply and easily. So you're creating in New Zealand a real intergenerational inequality problem in that people who are inheriting assets are doing well, others aren't. So New Zealand's got a lot of problems, and that's one reason why you've got New Zealanders leaving at the moment. But in terms of trying to attract smart people and smart talent, that really is the big new game in town.
4: New Zealand's problem is not unique. Poland experienced a brain drain after joining the EU. Ireland did so in the wake of the great financial crisis. And Portugal is the latest in Europe. In all three examples, citizens saw new opportunities for higher pay and better jobs elsewhere. But Tett says the loss of intellectual capital isn't always a bad thing.
22: Is the flow of intellectual capital necessarily a zero-sum game? I saw a recent report that suggested actually both countries could benefit because people, when they go someplace else, maintain relations back with their home country. And there can be a flow of capital, of business across the boundaries. Can it be something that could benefit both countries?
1: One of the biggest mistakes people make is to regard intellectual capital as a zero-sum game and to assume they have to hang on to their brilliant minds at all costs and stop them from going around the world. That was a disastrous mistake because history shows very clearly that to get innovation, you ideally need to have one or two things happening, ideally both at the same time. On the one hand, you need to have clusters of brilliant minds who can bump into each other, ideally from different disciplines, to create that kind of interdisciplinary collisions and creativity. But you also need to have some diversity and serendipity that allows people to bump into entirely different ideas in a way that enables them to be even more creative. But in terms of people moving around and spending stints of research time in different intellectual hubs and environments, it's absolutely crucial if you want to keep ideas flowing for the benefit of everyone and spark new ones. And it makes my blood boil when I see governments trying to shut the doors on people, whether it's the European Union and the UK, which have not yet implemented a youth mobility scheme. That makes my heart break, frankly. The fact that it's become harder to move scientists back and forth across borders, well, not just scientists, but social scientists and humanities scholars as well. But also what America's doing at the moment is not helpful in terms of sparking that extraordinary, if you like, you know, chemical mix of brilliant minds coming together.
4: A healthy flow of intellectual capital may be a good thing for a country, but it needs to flow in both directions. Poland provides tax incentives and other support for citizens to return. Ireland's corporate tax rate attracted foreign direct investment to promote job growth. And Portugal is looking to stem its brain drain by offering tax exemptions for a worker's first decade of employment.
21: As politicians, and I think even as business leaders, we feel unclean about any kind of incentive to do something. And so, I mean, for instance, in my day, I put up pretty big incentives for movies to be made. That led to The Hobbits and so many other things happening at Avatar. And you imagine the skills and technology and capacity that came off that. But it caused a massive outcry that we were essentially giving back some of the indirect tax that we got in the form of the subsidy, because we didn't normally do that. But Ireland's done that. It's been quite prepared to do that. I mean, Israel probably has incentives all over the show, I'm guessing, in the technology space. So I'm not arguing that we need to go back to a sort of stupid world where politicians allocate resources and the wrong outcomes come. I'm just saying, I just wonder whether we let perfection get in the way of the possible.
4: During Key's time in office, HSBC labeled New Zealand a rock star economy, praise that enhanced its global reputation and helped the country experience positive net migration with Australia for the first time in 24 years.
21: We had political stability. You know, I was starting to go through Australian prime ministers pretty rapidly. We'd had one, myself. And by the end of it, that period of, you know, 8 years in office, HSBC described us as a rock star economy. So people started saying, wow. And there really are some great opportunities over in New Zealand. They started coming over. So it's not an impossible thing to get. Sadly, what you see is, I mean, in a lot of ways it's a good thing, but we have a very much an integrated economy with Australia. So CER, Closer Economic Relations, is our free trade deal, and it's about the most comprehensive free trade deal you can get. Extremely comprehensive. So goods can travel and either way, there are no conditions. Basically, investment can do the same. So one of the reasons why you see less Australians coming over is their investment comes into New Zealand, but then they stay in Australia and have someone running the operation here, but they domicile the operation in Australia. So, look, it's a challenge. There's no question about that. But then you've had isolated parts of the country. Like if you look at, say, Queenstown, it's had enormous connectivity with Australia, deemed to be, you know, kind of beautiful, the Aspen of the South. It's a attracted an enormous number of migrants, both from the United States, United Kingdom, but Australia, and you are seeing net positive net migration there. So it's not every place, but it's certainly been hardest felt in Auckland, where people have left, I think.
4: New Zealand's government has also introduced a range of measures, including active investor visas for wealthy foreigners and tax incentives for investment. It's not yet driven the sort of economic opportunities to attract Kiwis back home, but for now, Key says New Zealand should lean into what it's known for.
21: It can be a little bit negative, but I don't know. I look at New Zealand and I say, okay, yeah, I understand all that, but we're 5 million people. We really are the last bus stop on the planet, but we're kind of a paradise as well. In a world where there's global insecurity, we seem like a really safe place. We are incredibly beautiful. I mean, there's a lot of things going for New Zealand. So I'm kind of the view that say, yeah, we need to acknowledge that the economy needs to be a bit stronger and create more opportunities, but let's not sort of panic that all is not fixable, at least in New Zealand, because I actually believe it is.
20: In terms of actually fixing these problems, I think, yeah, like in a nutshell, we need to be looking at things that will actually attract young people back to the country. I think so many people have left now, it's not going to be good enough to just stop them leaving. We actually need to look at things that will bring people back.
0: And for my generation, like, the main problems are housing, like being able to afford property, being able to have kids, job stability. You know, AI is ruining job stability for a lot of people. So I think our government should be looking at ways to sort of guarantee that if you work hard in New Zealand, you'll actually be able to have a good quality of life, which is not the current situation over there.
4: Up next, President Trump likes them, and the Genius Act provides a U.S. law to regulate them. But what is the real use case for stablecoins, and how much will they transform the banking system?
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18: How did I lose weight? And I did. Lean, right here. I did. I love this stuff. Listen, Brickhouse Nutrition been with me for a long time. So chatting with Miles, I'm up at like 235. True story. I never minded being 235, but you know what minded? 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
7: And I'm Monica Ricks in the Bloomberg Newsroom. Here are some of the stories we're watching. The world's largest oil company warns that it'll take months for the market to return to normal, even if the Strait of Hormuz reopens immediately. Aramco has been able to redirect exports through a pipeline bypassing the waterway, but the company says it anticipates supply disruptions to continue and the market to normalize only in 2027. Later this week, President Trump scheduled to meet with Chinese President Xi Jinping in Beijing to discuss a trade framework. National Economic Council Director Kevin Hassett says he has high hopes.
23: The fact is that President Trump and President Xi have very close relationships, and President Trump puts American workers and American businesses first.
7: Hassett on Fox News. They're also expected to discuss the war in Iran. Canada's prime minister says he's open to building on trade with the U.S. and Mexico. Bloomberg's Ed Kalegi has details.
24: In a speech to a political conference in Toronto Saturday, Carney did not say which industries he thinks are ripe for deeper ties, but he added if that route is not ultimately possible, Canada will invest heavily in new markets and products. The prime minister and other Canadian politicians have previously talked about the potential for more cooperation among North American trading partners, including in energy and critical minerals. The premier of Ontario, for example, proposed an ANCAM growth plan to help boost mineral development and processing. Ed Kalegi, Bloomberg Radio.
7: Frontier's taken advantage of Spirit's demise by adding capacity into the market. The airline says it's launching routes at airports such as Orlando, Las Vegas, and Dallas-Fort Worth, where Spirit previously operated. The move's considered a gamble as the airline industry is highly price sensitive and fuel costs are increasing. United and American have both reduced capacity to protect margins. And investors have a flood of economic data to look forward to in the week ahead. Bloomberg's Nathan Hager has more on that from Washington.
6: The big focus is on inflation. The April Consumer Price Index comes out Tuesday. In the second month of the Middle East war, economists expect a jump to 3.7%. Then on Wednesday, producer prices come out. That gauge could jump to 4.8%. And then on Thursday, we get April retail sales. That figure is expected to fall to 0.6% after a 1.7% gain in retail sales in March. Nathan Hager, Bloomberg Radio.
7: 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I'm Monica Ricks, and this is Bloomberg.

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0: How did I lose weight? And I did lean right here. I did. I love this stuff. Listen, Brickhouse Nutrition been with me for a long time. So chatting with Miles, I'm up at like 235. True story. I never minded being 235, but you know what minded? My knees that were falling apart and my back. 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So 235 was a lot. I said, I got to lose some LBs, Miles. 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
8: This is a story about cutting through the noise.
9: I think Bitcoin is the king of this market. It will remain the king of this market.
10: I'm laser-like focused on Bitcoin. I think Bitcoin is digital capital. I think it's going to outperform the S&P index over the indefinite future.
11: There was nothing that couldn't be done in crypto better, faster, cheaper, more transparently.
8: There's been a lot of noise about cryptocurrencies. It's sometimes hard to sort out the crypto noise from the signal. But whatever the reality behind all the hype, there is one particular version of cryptocurrency that is growing in use, that seeks to deliver on the promise of combining the speed and ease of blockchain with the relative stability of currencies, and that you may be using without even knowing it. According to supporters, 2025 was the year of the stablecoin.
12: In 5 years or 10 years, the overwhelming majority of the payments that happen in the world just by sheer number of payments are happening via stablecoins.
13: It can be fundamental to changing not just the financial system, but the way the broader economic system works.
8: And as of last year, the stablecoin subset of crypto now has the regulatory backing of the U.S.
14: This could be perhaps the greatest revolution in financial technology since the

0: birth of the internet itself. A lot of people are saying that. I don't know. What do you guys think? Yes?
1: The answer to President Trump's question may lie in the wallets of people around the world who simply want to send money across national borders. According to Bloomberg Intelligence, the total amount of money sent using stablecoins will reach over $56 trillion by 2030. But however big it ultimately gets, it's starting small, with many people sending just a few hundred dollars at a time. People like Hannah Nicole Donoy.
2: I have been living in New York for 8 years, and I am a restaurant manager. I send money home to the Philippines, I would say about like between $500 to $1,000 a month. I prefer sending money home through apps like WorldRemit or Remitly.
1: Donoy is one of 2 million Filipinos living abroad. Together, they sent $35 billion back to the Philippines in 2025, equal to over 7% of the country's GDP. For Wei Zhou, the CEO of Philippine-based CoinsPH, this is stablecoin's biggest opportunity.
3: 10 years ago, the cost of remittance for every dollar, it was 8%. With technology, with better connectivity and banking rails, that cost went down to like 2 to 4%. By using stablecoins, we can lower that cost to anywhere between, 0.5% or 50 bips. And we hope to lower that even to like 20 to 30 bips. When you're running $40 billion of remittance, for every 1% that you save, that's like $400 million that goes back into, the people's pockets right away.
1: CoinsPH partners with online money transfer platforms to bring stablecoins to users' wallets. It partners with, among others, Remitly. Its CEO is Sebastian Gunningham.
4: Every time that you do a send transaction, we have a transaction engine that chooses the best way to send that money at low cost and at speed. So we use the stablecoin's rails. The machine decides, is the stablecoin rails better, faster, cheaper than any alternative? And therefore we use it. So we're adopting it where it makes sense, where it beats price, where it beats speed.
1: This process is called a stablecoin sandwich. A user in the U.S. deposits dollars with Remitly, which converts the funds into stablecoins. These stablecoins travel instantly across a blockchain to CoinsPH in the Philippines, where they are converted into local pesos. Although users can hold the stablecoins in a digital wallet, for most, the blockchain path is entirely invisible. Customers interact only with the dollars at one end and the pesos at the other end, enjoying the speed of crypto without the complexity of managing it.
5: We have crypto, we have stablecoins. There's been a fair amount of volatility in cryptocurrencies. Does that affect stablecoins?
3: For stablecoins, it is moving towards sort of, just another word for money. Stablecoins are a type of crypto, right? But it's sort of like it has grown out of crypto and can be its own segment now.
5: What do you regard as your largest opportunity for growth?
3: Basically lowering the transaction cost and then decreasing the transaction time to move money in and out of the Philippines. I think right now what we see is that there's like almost 15 to 20 million Filipinos that work overseas, either as domestic helpers, work on cruise liners, as factory workers in the Middle East and Korea and Japan. The financial services they need are actually back home in the Philippines, whereas they get paid in the local dollar. We really believe that by sort of using stablecoins as sort of the conduit, we can actually be able to deliver financial services that they need at home here in the Philippines while working overseas.
1: Last year, some estimates put the volume of stablecoin transactions at around $35 trillion. But a new report from McKinsey's Matt Higginson suggests the reality is much more modest.
5: How large is the stablecoin market right now, and how fast is it growing?
6: So you'll hear in the media the trillions of dollars of stablecoin payments today. 99% of that is crypto related, not the sort of payments we think about, which is company to company or even paying remittances person to person. And so we look at this situation today and say, how much real payments volume is there out there? And we think it's probably the order of a billion or two a day, which is tiny. The latest estimates we have are $390 billion in the total year, and that compares with several trillion dollars of regular payments per day.
5: So a small amount right now, how does it compare with last year, and how does it compare with forecasts for next year?
6: The data shows that the volume of real payment transactions using stablecoins probably doubled over the last year. When you look at the volume of stablecoins in circulation, that went from around $150 billion to $300 billion today. It's doubling, which by any measure is substantial in terms of growth.
5: How much of that is cross-border, international, essentially? How much of it is domestic?
6: The vast majority is cross-border. It's interesting, we've been looking at the geographic source of those payments with our research partner, Artemis Analytics. What they found is about 60% originates from Asia. And that surprises a little bit, because a lot of the talk has been in North America or Europe about the potential of stablecoins.
1: Asia was one of the first regions to recognize the utility of stablecoins and became a frontrunner in regulating the space. For over a decade, Subhendu Mahanty was the chief fintech officer at the Monetary Authority of Singapore, where he built the country's digital asset strategy.
7: The single biggest unsolved challenge in the world of payment is the cross-border payments, where today we have to depend on traditional correspondent bank. In that particular use case, a stablecoin is a great product.
5: Singapore generally is recognized as a leader in the use of and regulation of stablecoin. Why? Why Singapore?
7: As a country, we look at options, innovation, and we actually relentlessly focus on use case. We don't do technology for sake of technology. In Singapore's case, our focus on stablecoin has always been well-regulated stablecoin issued under a strong regulatory framework.
1: Japan and Singapore were among the first to establish a framework requiring companies to maintain liquid reserves representing 100% of the stablecoins they issued. Mahanty says robust regulation must lead the way for stablecoin to scale.
7: The principle of regulation should not change, because payment is a payment. Know your customer. Money laundering, terrorism financing checks are, I will say, hygiene. They are like non-negotiable. I personally believe an existing payment regulation with some incremental coverage for a stablecoin's unique technical requirement is good enough to be consistent, good enough regulation to manage this risk.
1: And payment companies agree. Regulatory clarity allows companies to bring the product to more customers.
4: Scale matters, which means once you have the infrastructure, we can move $100 billion a year in that infrastructure, but we could also move $1 trillion a year without much more. Building trust is expensive, doing compliance is expensive, getting the licenses is expensive. Once you put all that in place, it's a highly scalable business.
1: Today, stablecoins are still small players against a colossal banking system, but they are gaining momentum, with growth expected to speed up as the Genius Act in the United States comes into effect.
6: The Genius Act will come into force by the end of the year, and other regulations I expect will follow. So we haven't really gone live yet at scale. So I think we have a little time before that train leaves the station. The sobering part of that is when it does leave the station, we're going to have adoption at scale. We've got groups of banks, potentially dozens of banks, suddenly all participating together. And I think there will be a bit of a scramble to position myself as a bank between stablecoin and customer to provide the best interface.
5: What does your success potentially mean for traditional banks?
3: There was one bank here in the Philippines that was like top 10, maybe like 6th or 7th. But because they were the only one or the first one to bank, you know, exchanges like ourselves, they're now a top 3 bank.
1: Fast is nice, but when it comes to our money, there's also something to be said for slow.
2: So stablecoins is something I would be willing to try. It's just going to be a matter of convenience, and then I'm just not too educated about it. I would also consider if it's also going to be convenient with my family, because they're not really tech savvy, so I want to make sure that it's going to be easy for them as well. Trusting an app is really important for me, because it's my hard-earned money.
5: The use of stablecoin for cross-border transfers is more for small and medium-sized businesses rather than big businesses. Why don't the big businesses use it for that purpose?
7: Well, I used to joke that if one thing you don't want to be instant and quick, it is large transfers. Because nobody is looking to instantly transfer $5 million. You want to be as slow possible, as friction in between, so that you don't make mistakes. But you don't want to apply those principles on a small $200 transfer across the border, because you are taking a speed versus the amount calibrated risk here.
3: I've been in crypto for about 8 years. And then, you know, when I first came in, I was like, oh, like, let's go unbanked, you know, like, you know, let's take it to Wall Street. But now I've been in the industry for such a long time, I've come to appreciate the role that banks serve. Right? Like, sometimes you just feel safer with your money in a bank, right? In a vault. And they've been attacked left, right, front and center by all kinds of, you know, bad actors. But I think for them to grow, I think those that embrace this technology, embrace stable coins, I think is going to grow leaps and bounds faster than those that do not. Work with us and grow together, or you can, you know, continue just to be a bank.
1: Technology might be driving us all toward a future that's faster, cheaper, and more convenient. But it's not necessarily for everyone or for every transaction. And for stablecoins to reach their full potential, they may need more regulation, with the aim of fitting in to the legacy banking system rather than replacing it. That does it for this edition of Bloomberg Wall Street Week. I'm David Westin. Stay with us. Today's top stories and global business headlines are coming up right now.
8: 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I moved to the U.S. at 19. I spoke no English and I struggled finding job opportunities. 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
13: From ABC News. I'm Mike Dabosky. Iran's government has now officially responded to the American proposal to restart peace negotiations. At this point, we don't know whether the Iranians are agreeing to any of the points laid out in that one-page proposal. In recent days, though, the U.S. struck Iranian oil tankers and Iranian drones have been flying through the region, with officials from the United Arab Emirates today saying they've been hit by Iranian drone strikes. Even still, Mike Waltz, the U.N. ambassador, says the ceasefire is holding and the war effort is working.
14: We see now Iran's economy in absolute free fall. Its currency is down over 100%. Its foreign currency reserves are completely exhausted. The New York Times ran an article today about mass layoffs across its manufacturing sector. So the regime is under tremendous pressure.
13: The ceasefire between Russia and Ukraine is also showing cracks, with Ukrainian officials saying one person was killed during Russian strikes this weekend. Russia held a scaled back Victory Day ceremony yesterday amid fears of Ukrainian strikes on military infrastructure. Right now, passengers are being taken off a Dutch cruise ship off Spain's Canary Islands, with health officials carefully transporting them to local airports for repatriation flights. ABC News medical contributor Dr. Darian Sutton has how the CDC is planning to handle the 17 Americans aboard.
15: Although this response has been highly visible, CDC teams transport and transfer to the National Quarantine Center. That response means that federal health officials essentially do not currently believe that this poses a high risk of widespread community transmission. So what we know is that these 17 passengers will be flown to Nebraska, the National Quarantine Unit. This is a specialized facility that specializes in highly infectious or potentially infectious diseases. And if they are cleared at that point, passengers will be allowed to go home and self-monitor.
13: None of the Americans are displaying symptoms of the virus right now, though French authorities say one of their citizens began showing signs of hantavirus while on the plane ride home. You're listening to ABC News.
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13: 55-year-old Rodney Vanderpool has been identified as the man behind a 9-hour standoff with police yesterday in Syracuse, New York. Authorities were trying to execute a search warrant after Vanderpool was accused of cutting his neighbor's dogs with a machete. Syracuse Police Chief Mark Rusin says the man opened fire when they arrived, but eventually they were able to take him into custody.
18: Approximately 3:15 p.m., an individual that we believe is the suspect in the shooting incident came out of the building without incident and was taken into custody.
13: A person was killed at Denver International Airport this weekend after getting hit by a Frontier Airlines jet. Authorities believe the person ran onto an active runway, and passengers say one of the engines may have caught fire during the incident. More from ABC's Gio Benitez.
19: All 231 people on board immediately evacuated, passengers describing those terrifying moments.
20: People that could see the engines could see large flames, and it was really scary. So people were yelling, fire, fire.
19: Emergency crews rushing to the scene with buses taking everyone back to the terminal. 12 people reporting minor injuries, 5 of them transported to local hospitals. The Denver airport saying ultimately the majority of passengers took other flights.
13: The person who was hit is not believed to be an airport employee. Meanwhile, the investigation continues in Miami, where a boat explosion took place yesterday, sending several people to the hospital. I'm Mike Dubusky, ABC News.
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21: How did I lose weight? And I did. Lean, right here. I did. I love this stuff. Listen, Brickhouse Nutrition been with me for a long time. So chatting with Miles, I'm up at like 235. True story, I never minded being 235, but you know what minded? My knees that were falling apart and my back. I'm like, before I started really lifting, probably about 190. So 235 was a lot. I said, I got to lose some LBs, Miles. 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
0: Today you are listening to our conversation with Ike Fryman, a Hoover Fellow at Stanford and the author of the new book, Defending Taiwan, A Strategy to Prevent War with China. We are talking about the world's massive vulnerability when it comes to Taiwan. Joe, up until recently, I would say there are or were two hypothetical blockades that kind of loomed large in the minds of geopolitical strategists everywhere. And the first was, of course, Iran blockading the Strait of Hormuz. That's clearly not a hypothetical anymore. It's actually happened. It's reality. And we've been doing a lot of episodes about it. And so the big hypothetical blockade that we're left with to ponder is China potentially doing something with Taiwan.
2: Definitely. And, you know, the only thing I would actually flip them in the sense that I would say the vast majority of discourse has been about the latter, China potentially blockading Taiwan in some way. That was the thing that everyone has been talking about for years and years with growing intensity. And then, of course, as you mentioned, now the Hormuz situation, which sort of, I don't know, hit people by their blind spot because they didn't think it could ever really happen or whatever really happened has happened. But when this resolves, if this resolves, et cetera, I believe the question of Taiwan will very quickly return to the fore.
0: Oh, absolutely. So as you mentioned, it obviously hasn't happened yet, but people have been writing and thinking about it for years and years and years. And as you know, I consider myself an expert on this topic, having once written a paper in college saying that China was going to invade Taiwan before the 2008 Beijing Olympics. And that obviously didn't happen.
2: Well, being wrong has never gotten in the way of any pundit's career.
0: That's right.
2: So that I would worry about that. That has never been an issue. As long as it was well articulated and then you're fine.
0: It was written from a server closet while I was in Beijing. So it had that going for it. But anyway, my point is that this is something that's always sort of looming in the background. And you always see headlines kind of coming up that hint at China-Taiwan tension. So we actually had one this morning. We're recording on April 21st. The headline is Taiwan's president canceled his visit to Eswatini. Do you know where that is?
2: No.
0: It's a tiny, tiny place in Africa.
2: Huh. You know what is interesting? Because there's a few countries still holding out there that recognize Taipei as the unified capital of China. Most have switched. There's a few random ones out there that are still like they don't recognize the mainland, etc. So I'm all, you know, a little factoids here and there. I didn't know that, but
0: so Taiwan's presidential office is citing air route issues. I'm doing air quotes for those who can't see this video, and China pressure. So you do get those kind of headlines every once in a while. And then the one other thing I would say is like, okay, the Strait of Hormuz, the blockade there, clearly an oil story, and oil is something that powers the entire global economy. But as we've kind of learned over the past 6 or 7 weeks, oil might not actually be the thing that like powers markets. Right. If you think about the thing that matters for markets, it might be something much closer to AI and semiconductors and valuations there.
2: Totally. I mean, evidently the world can go a few weeks and not grind to a halt if the Strait of Hormuz is closed for a few weeks. I believe the reaction in markets would be, and just all around the world, and really everything would just be orders of magnitude differently if someone's like, no chips. No chips are coming out. That would be such a bigger deal. And of course, you know, the question of, you know, Taiwan's role in the world, that would already have been a very big security question even prior to the now constant drumbeat obsession with AI chips, et cetera. But it only magnifies why this is such a live issue.
0: Right. So apparently we can kind of survive a few weeks without oil. Can we survive a few weeks without advanced
2: months? We can survive a few weeks without a certain fraction. Whereas if we, you know, the chip flow were to be disrupted on that level, it would just be, much bigger deal.
0: All right. Well, we do, in fact, have the perfect guest to talk about all of this. Someone who has just written a book on exactly this topic called Defending Taiwan, A Strategy to Prevent War with China. We're going to be speaking with Ike Fryman. He is also a Hoover Fellow at Stanford. So, Ike, thank you so much for coming on Odd Thoughts.
3: Thanks for having me on.
0: Here's my first question. You've spent a lot of time in China, including researching this book. Are you going to be able to go back?
1: I think I could go back. The question is whether I could leave. I'm joking. They gave me a hard time at immigration on the way out last time.
0: Oh, interesting.
1: And I can't do useful research there anymore. It's not like there's archives I can access, interviews I can do. So the value of it for research is going down for me, but also the risk to my person, the risk to my devices is going up. You know, I do try to engage as much as I can, but I think it's better to engage in third countries.
2: Why don't you tell us the genesis of this book or the origin of it or how you got interested in this particular topic?
1: Well, my background is as a China scholar looking at China's global investment campaign. My first book was about the Belt and Road, and I looked at a bunch of Chinese language sources that show how it works under the hood as a campaign to mobilize the party state behind Xi Jinping. And then I went on the trail of it to Sri Lanka, to Tanzania, Greece, Greenland, actually. I did my PhD about China in Greenland, trying to understand how China leverages.
2: You did your PhD about China in Greenland?
1: Yeah.
2: Oh, that is timely. Anyway, yeah. Keep going.
1: That'll be another book.
2: Yeah.
1: But what I learned in the process of doing this book is that China has this formidable toolkit for blending economic power with its geopolitical objectives. And, you know, Taiwan was clearly emerging during COVID as the AI story was heating up, as this monumental issue in the structure of the world economy, not just for the old reasons that we care about Taiwan, which is largely about geography. So it seemed to me, reading about this, China had more ships, more planes, more missiles, more drones. What was I missing? Why is the United States not completely outmatched? So I started this project with a friend of mine named Harry Halem, who's a superstar naval historian. And I asked him, what's the book I should read to understand what a U.S.-China war over Taiwan would be like, what it would take to win, and then what of those things the U.S. can do or can't do? And he said, well, the book doesn't exist. I can give you hundreds of articles, hundreds of people to follow on Twitter, but no one thing to read. And so began this collaboration between two historians, one focused on the economics, one focused on the military, to put the pieces together. And as I did so, I began to discover there's huge gaps in our knowledge of this problem. This is the most complex, multidisciplinary, multifunctional foreign policy problem that American statecraft has ever faced. Because it's a military problem. It's also an industrial problem. It's a technology policy problem. It's a diplomatic problem, a real one, a complex one, for how we deal with China, with Taiwan, and with the rest of the world. And then finally, it's an economic problem. It's a question of global economic order. Because if Taiwan falls by force or coercion, and China seizes the fabs, the semiconductor fabs, or the fabs are disabled or destroyed, that is a hard reset of the entire global economic system that we have had since 1989, and arguably back to 1945. So what comes next? And while we have a lot of good thinking about certain aspects of this scenario, like the wargaming of what an amphibious campaign would look like and how we stop it, there's other aspects like the economic planning that we just haven't done. So that was the idea for the book. Pull together the best of existing knowledge, fill in the gaps where we can based on interviews, based on historical work, Chinese language materials, and try to be the person to put the pieces together.
0: I want to back way up for a second and ask a very obvious question, which is, why does China actually care so much about Taiwan? And then is it even accurate to say, like, why does China care about Taiwan? Should I be asking, why does Xi Jinping care about Taiwan?
1: Those are the two right questions to ask, and it's where we start with the book. The first thing to understand is that it's not about the chips for China. The chips are a co-benefit, but China cared about Taiwan long before they made chips, and they would care about them if they didn't make chips. Taiwan is the unfinished business of China's civil war. In 1949, as the Kuomintang, Chiang Kai-shek's government, was losing control of northern China, they began to evacuate their forces alongside all the treasures of the imperial palace to Taipei. And they set up a government there, essentially took over the island by force, and became, over the course of the Korean War, essentially a U.S. ally. In 1955, Eisenhower went to Taipei. They became a critical node in the U.S. alliance architecture. Mao obviously wanted to take this island. He wanted to wipe out the remnants of his enemy. And for him, the fact that there was this other China right across the strait, which at the time enjoyed the Chinese seat in the U.N. Security Council, was recognized by most of the world as the one true China. This was a fundamental question of the legitimacy of the Chinese Communist Party. And so it became this totemic propaganda point that we will liberate Taiwan from the imperialists. And in the process, we will make China whole. We will fix this historical wrong that we were separated under this century of humiliation. And therefore, for us to be fully rejuvenated as a civilization, Taiwan has to be brought to heel, and the world must accept. It's not just about control over Taiwan. It's about political legitimacy. The United Nations must accept, the United States must accept that Taiwan is part of China and there's only one China in the world and the Communist Party is the only legitimate government. So this is why it's sensitive. It's not just about the status of Taiwan. It's about what China means. And that has always been bound up in competition with the United States.
2: Prior to the KMT having fled the mainland, the Civil War and all that, what was understood to be the status of that geography called Taiwan? And how, to what degree, going back even prior to the Civil War, etc., what was its relationship to mainland China?
1: It depends how far back you want to go. Back in the 17th century, the Dutch had a presence there. As the Ming Empire was falling apart, you had generals who came from the mainland. They're claimed by both sides now. You know, a couple of them became gods, actually, and there's temples to them in Taiwan. And essentially, during the Qing Dynasty, China's final dynasty, they were a region of the province across the strait on the mainland.
2: Okay.
1: But the Qing Dynasty's writ didn't really run there. They were settled by people from the mainland, but it was swampy and pestilential, and there were indigenous people, and it wasn't really actively administered by the center. The Qing pretty quickly lost control over the fringes of their empire, and then the Japanese took it in the Sino-Japanese War in 1895. And the Japanese developed it. The Japanese industrialized, they left a mark on it. And unlike other places that the Japanese colonized, where, like Korea, where their colonization was brutal, in Taiwan, they left relatively good feelings. So all through the first half of the 20th century, when the communists and the nationalists were fighting on the mainland, Taiwan was under Japanese control. And then the question is, after Japan surrendered in 1945, who did they surrender it to?
2: Stay tuned for more of our interview with Ike Fryman, fellow at the Hoover Institute at Stanford. We are talking about the world's massive vulnerability with Taiwan. To hear the full conversation, subscribe to Odd Lots wherever you get your podcasts. I'm Jill Wiesenthal.
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13: When it comes to the myriad reasons people don't get enough exercise, psychologist Diana Hill has heard them all. She's the author of a new book with a great title, I Know I Should Exercise, But. 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Hill herself uses time at her son's baseball game to walk around the field cheering him on, instead of sitting on the sidelines. She also recommends setting up your space at home, at work, in the car to facilitate movement. 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I'm Dr. Sanjay Gupta, helping you live a better life.
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21: And I'm Joe Weisenthal.
0: Today's episode, we're looking at the world's massive vulnerability when it comes to Taiwan. We're speaking with Ike Fryman, the author of the new book, Defending Taiwan, A Strategy to Prevent War with China.
2: What was understood to be the status of that geography called Taiwan? And how, to what degree, going back even prior to the Civil War, etc., what was its relationship to mainland China?
1: It depends how far back you want to go. Back in the 17th century, the Dutch had a presence there. As the Ming Empire was falling apart, you had generals who came from the mainland. They're claimed by both sides now. You know, a couple of them became gods, actually, and there's temples to them in Taiwan. And essentially, during the Qing Dynasty, China's final dynasty, they were a region of the province across the strait on the mainland.
2: Okay.
1: But the Qing Dynasty's writ didn't really run there. They were settled by people from the mainland, but it was swampy and pestilential, and there were indigenous people, and it wasn't really actively administered by the center. The Qing pretty quickly lost control over the fringes of their empire, and then the Japanese took it in the Sino-Japanese War in 1895. And the Japanese developed it. The Japanese industrialized, they left a mark on it. And unlike other places that the Japanese colonized, where, like Korea, where their colonization was brutal, in Taiwan, they left relatively good feelings. So all through the first half of the 20th century, when the communists and the nationalists were fighting on the mainland, Taiwan was under Japanese control. And then the question is, after Japan surrendered in 1945, who did they surrender it to? And was the status of Taiwan decided after Japan's surrender? And the U.S. position is legally it remains unresolved. It remains unresolved who Japan surrendered it to. So the U.S. position is we don't actually take a view on what the true status of Taiwan is.
2: Right.
1: This is something for Taipei and Beijing to work out between themselves. And we're open to any outcome, but it has to be done peacefully. So no force and no coercion. And since Taiwan's become a democracy, it has to be democratically acceptable to the people of Taiwan. And that's a principled position, which is really about the stability of the broader region, because it recognizes that this region is held together through trade routes that go through international waters, international airspace. It's been stable since 1945. And if the United States starts allowing borders to be changed by force, trade routes to be changed by force, very quickly the whole regional order in this part of the world will collapse. And this is a grave economic danger for the United States as a geopolitical danger. So that's the view.
2: Yeah.
1: And unfortunately, what China is doing is they're trying to revise that situation by pushing in the gray zone, pushing through coercion. And there's obviously always the risk they could escalate to war.
0: I want to talk more about that. But just on the topic of, I guess, U.S. policy towards China, and you already touched on the one China policy, but what exactly is strategic ambiguity? Because whenever I hear that term, I always think it's like, it's what I would do if I was trying to get out of a social commitment later that evening or something, like, oh, maybe I'll come. Maybe, you know, we'll see what happens. What exactly does that mean? And isn't it weird that people recognize that as an actual policy, strategic ambiguity? What does it mean?
1: So the whole policy is sort of strange because it was never put forward by one person. It emerged through accretion. So it's like seeing 100 bottles of beer on the wall. Like, you keep adding a new lyric every time there's a new administration. So what is the components of the One China policy? Well, there's three communiques, three agreements that the United States signed with China between the 70s and the 80s. And those are the political foundation of our relationship with the PRC. And the language is vague. And there's some key phrases that are translated differently in English and Chinese. So we get to claim that the other side said things that the other side says it doesn't say. There's a whole lot of that. But basically, the United States position is we will have a relationship with the PRC. We will treat Beijing as the sole legitimate government of China. But we will maintain, for all practical purposes, an informal relationship with Taiwan as if it were a country, just not technically. Not de jure. And this has been reaffirmed by Congress, which in 1979 passed the Taiwan Relations Act, that makes very clear that it's the sense of Congress that we should treat Taiwan as a state in basically every respect, except for some of these formal, very high-end political and military interactions. And then in the Reagan administration, we made some extra commitments to Taiwan called the Six Assurances, and they basically reduced to, we will not force you to the negotiating table, we will not trade you away. In other words, you will never face pressure from us to take a bad deal. Hmm. And what this policy adds up to has been called by political scientists dual deterrence. We want to deter Taiwan from declaring independence or doing something provocative that might trigger a crisis. And we want to persuade Beijing that if it intervenes, it might face a devastating reaction, but that they don't have to worry because Taiwan is also deterred, so they can take their time. And hopefully, if we deter both sides from doing something extreme, we can encourage them to resolve their differences peacefully. So that strategic ambiguity is the not saying exactly what we would do or under what circumstances. The tricky thing is that was a great policy when we had overwhelming economic, technological, and military advantages. That is no longer the case. We probably could defeat China in a high-end conventional war, and we can go into why. If we put sanctions on China, we could probably cause a greater GDP hit in China, and we can get into why. But the cost to us and the risk to us as Americans is just going up, up, up as the relative balance shifts. And so now it increasingly seems like it's a get-out-of-jail-free card, even if it isn't.
2: Quick question. I know basically nothing about Taiwanese domestic politics. Mm-hmm. Am I wrong, though? I feel like I read somewhere it's like the KMT, the success, the, and they were the revolutionaries. Aren't they the more dovish of the parties in relations with Beijing? And don't, aren't they the party that seems to be a little bit softening of the stances of the future and maybe, you know, uniting the two sides a little bit? Am I wrong about that?
1: No, that's what's absolutely.
2: How is that possible?
1: It's how nerdy do you want to get? So here's the thing. I mentioned that the dispute is largely about what China means. Now that question continues. The Kuomintang, the KMT, which is the successor of Chiang Kai-shek's party, they believe that they're still the legitimate representatives of the true China.
2: The entire thing.
1: Well, they recognize that there's a free China and an unfree China.
2: Okay.
1: And I think they've long since given up their aspirations of raising an army and going back across the strait and taking over the mainland. But I think they have an aspiration that one day this divided China can be unified. Either in some kind of confederation structure or who knows, maybe with the KMT on top. And they identify culturally, historically, civilizationally as Chinese.
2: Yeah.
1: They say, we're Chinese. We just happen to live on Taiwan, but we're one civilization, one nation. And the KMT's point of view is that we, one China, respective interpretations. And on that basis, Beijing is willing to talk to them. Because they disagree about what one China means, but they both believe in principle that there is only one China in the world and Taiwan's part of it. But the current ruling party in Taiwan, the Democratic Progressive Party, or the DPP, they have a different perspective. They say, we are a country called Taiwan. We're one of the most technologically advanced places in the world. We are a thriving democracy. The world needs our chips. You know, we are at the center of this security architecture.
2: So they just see themselves as a distinct nation.
1: We are a distinct nation, and we should be recognized by the world as such. And they're not suicidal. They're not crazy. They recognize that if they declare independence, that this could bring the hammer down on them. But their point of view is, we will never declare independence because we already are. And Americans, I think, are about to have to learn this lesson, because Taiwan is going into a presidential campaign. And it is far from clear where the wind is blowing. And the United States will have to work with whoever wins, because that's what it means to have a partner that's a democracy. But these two parties have very different points of view. And one of the points I make in the book is, we need to learn to handle Taiwan's domestic politics. We are two democracies that respond to one another. For example, I think the KMT, if they come back to power, will be much less interested in helping America reshore chip production. And they're also probably much less interested in doing military cooperation with the United States if that's going to inflame China. I think basically you can think about it this way. The DPP believes that the relationship with the United States is the most important thing, that we matter to them just as they matter to us, and that if Taiwan gets in trouble, America will come. And the KMT views are diverse, but they tend to have the view the cavalry might not be coming. The Americans might be using us as a pawn in a bigger geopolitical game, but can we really trust them? And we don't want to become Ukraine. So maybe the best approach is to negotiate. And these are two very different points of view. They're both plausible interpretations of the facts. And the United States has to learn to deal with both sides.
0: I want to ask you more about reshoring, but since we're on the topic of domestic Taiwanese politics, one thing I've always wondered, and I'm curious if you maybe got some color on this in the course of your research, but one of the reasons, it's not the only reason, but a big one, one of the reasons Taiwan is strategically important is because of the semiconductor business and the presence of TSMC and companies like that. What role does a TSMC play in Taiwanese domestic politics? Like, are there actual instances of like semiconductor companies having a seat at the table when it comes to formulating national security policy or indirect influence or anything like that? Have you seen examples?
1: It's hugely, hugely important. It's only a couple of percent. The semiconductor industry, depending on how you define it, with related services industries, it's something like 5% of employment in Taiwan, but it's an outsized share of Taiwan's exports.
2: Yeah.
1: And right now, just if you look at the macro data, Taiwan's exports are booming because no one can get enough of their chips. There is an entire ecosystem of universities, vocational training centers, companies that supply to TSMC. This is a national champion in so many ways, and they get tax benefits and subsidized land, and Taiwan's political economy is organized around making them a success, just as South Korea's has been organized around making Samsung and others a success. TSMC is smart enough to know that it has to deal with administrations of both parties, but TSMC is also caught in a U.S.-China tension too. And TSMC doesn't share the United States' political objectives here. TSMC is happy to sell to China. They don't have a problem if China buys lots of their chips. But they have to work with the United States because ultimately they're fabricating chips at the high end that are made with U.S. designs. So the U.S. does have the ability to export control where those final products go.
2: This is really interesting and important, and I hadn't thought about this dynamic. I mean, I guess it sort of makes sense to me that, like, if I were, like, the leadership in Taiwan, I don't know if I would be, like, that thrilled about our main company opening up fabs in Arizona, etc. More to come from our conversation on the risks of a war or blockade of Taiwan. We are speaking with Ike Fryman, author of the new book, Defending Taiwan, A Strategy to Prevent War with China. I'm Joe Weisenthal.
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11: How did I lose weight? And I did. Lean, right here. I did. I love this stuff. Listen, Brickhouse Nutrition been with me for a long time. So chatting with Miles. I'm up at like 2:35. True story. I never minded being 2:35, but you know what minded? 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So 2:35 was a lot. 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
4: And I'm Monica Ricks in the Bloomberg Newsroom. Here are some of the stories we're watching. The world's largest oil company warns that it'll take months for the market to return to normal, even if the Strait of Hormuz reopens immediately. Aramco has been able to redirect exports through a pipeline bypassing the waterway, but the company says it anticipates supply disruptions to continue and the market to normalize only in 2027. Later this week, President Trump scheduled to meet with Chinese President Xi Jinping in Beijing to discuss a trade framework. National Economic Council Director Kevin Hassett says he has high hopes.
22: The fact is that President Trump and President Xi have very close relationships, and President Trump puts American workers and American businesses first.
4: Hassett on Fox News. They're also expected to discuss the war in Iran. Canada's prime minister says he's open to building on trade with the U.S. and Mexico. Bloomberg's Ed Kalegi has details.
23: In a speech to a political conference in Toronto Saturday, Carney did not say which industries he thinks are ripe for deeper ties, but he added if that route is not ultimately possible, Canada will invest heavily in new markets and products. The prime minister and other Canadian politicians have previously talked about the potential for more cooperation among North American trading partners, including in energy and critical minerals. The premier of Ontario, for example, proposed an ANCAM growth plan to help boost mineral development and processing. Ed Kalegi, Bloomberg Radio.
4: Frontier's taken advantage of Spirit's demise by adding capacity into the market. The airline says it's launching routes at airports such as Orlando, Las Vegas, and Dallas-Fort Worth, where Spirit previously operated. The move's considered a gamble as the airline industry is highly price sensitive and fuel costs are increasing. United and American have both reduced capacity to protect margins. And investors have a flood of economic data to look forward to in the week ahead. Bloomberg's Nathan Hager has more on that from Washington.
5: The big focus is on inflation. The April Consumer Price Index comes out Tuesday. In the second month of the Middle East war, economists expect a jump to 3.7%. Then on Wednesday, producer prices come out. That gauge could jump to 4.8%. And then on Thursday, we get April retail sales. That figure is expected to fall to 0.6% after a 1.7% gain in retail sales in March. Nathan Hager, Bloomberg Radio.
4: 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I'm Monica Ricks, and this is Bloomberg.
6: Hey, I'm Mike Slater. My dad passed away at the age of 63. It's out of nowhere. Had a stroke. Super hard, obviously, for the whole family, but my dad had life insurance. This is why I have life insurance for my family, for my wife and four kids. And the best place to get life insurance is Ethos.

0: How did I lose weight? And I did lean right here. I did. I love this stuff. Listen, Brickhouse Nutrition been with me for a long time. 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True story. I never minded being 235, but you know what minded? My knees that were falling apart and my back. 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I said, I got to lose some LBs, Miles. 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
9: And I'm Joe Wasenthal.
8: On today's show, we are talking what the Strait of Hormuz could imply about a China blockade of Taiwan. We are speaking with Ike Fryman, Hoover Fellow at Stanford and author of the new book, Defending Taiwan, A Strategy to Prevent War with China.
9: Just real quickly on cutting off imports, are they good on oil? For like this is, we know they have this big oil stockpile. War would be extremely oil intensive process. You know, they have electrified a lot of cars. I doubt their military is nearly as.
10: I think they're good. I think they're good on oil.
9: You think they're good on oil?
10: So they, in peacetime, they consume, what is it, 13, 14 million barrels a day, of which around four are produced domestically. If they became cost insensitive, which they would be in a crisis, they could probably squeeze that up a bit. They also can import over land. They import, you know, a couple of million barrels a day over land. And if they had to, they could import more by land. It wouldn't be comfortable. It wouldn't be cheap. But if they would have willingness to pay, they have plenty of foreign exchange. They could also do as the Nazis did, which is turn coal into fuel oil. Fischer-Tropsch has been done in the past.

0: the Nazis declared war on all their oil suppliers, and they still managed to fight through 1945 pretty effectively. But there's more to this. They've got, they declare, what is it, 1.3 billion barrels in their SPR. They probably have something more like two. And then they can make the civilian economy ration. The PLA would use something like 500,000 barrels a day. So if you run the math, and I just do the back of the envelope in the book, what matters is not that they would run out of oil eventually. At some point, they would feel the squeeze. But our allies, Japan, South Korea, Taiwan, would feel the squeeze much faster. So our coalition, as currently set up, doesn't have the advantage in a long-term contest of extreme economic war. And it's not just about oil. It's about everything else. They have stockpiles of cotton. They have stockpiles of chips. They have stockpiles of everything plausible that they might need. Taiwan doesn't have that. Japan doesn't have that. So this is the risk, that they take us up to the brink. We are forced to contemplate what the long-term economic war looks like. We realize that if they can last for 12 months and we can last for three, that's not a game we want to play, and we fold. And then if that is established, they can coerce us. And this is not just about Taiwan. This goes far, far, far beyond Taiwan. This is about our entire alliance architecture in the region. And frankly, this is about our hemisphere, too.
1: One of the arguments you make in the book is this idea that a U.S. policy response can't just be about military power. It has to be about economic power as well. And you talk about this idea of avalanche decoupling. So sort of forming a grand alliance with other democracies to try to isolate China from the global economy. And when I hear a term like avalanche decoupling, I kind of think like, well, in some respects, the U.S. and maybe some other parts of the world have been trying to decouple from China for a long time with varied degrees of success. What convinces you that something like that would be possible in a crisis moment, especially when we're talking about, again, grand alliances with democracies that maybe under the Trump administration, we don't seem to have the best of relations with at the moment?
0: It's a really important question. So let's take the hard facts head on. In the last couple of years, we have learned some very important things about what is and is not possible when it comes to breaking our critical dependencies on China. Everyone knows that we have these critical dependencies, which strike at the very heart of our lives and livelihoods. We depend on China for the active pharmaceutical ingredients that save lives every day in hospitals. We depend China on the supply chain to build any drone in the United States. We depend on China for legacy chips, without which we can't make cars. There is no Ford. There is no Stellantis. I think that's crazy. I think it's crazy. I think it opens up the United States to economic blackmail. And frankly, the fact that our allies have the same dependencies opens them up to blackmail, too. So it's a no-brainer that we should start to break these dependencies on China in the same way that China is trying to break its dependencies on us, because they don't want to be blackmailed. So what is dangerous is that China would be able to de-risk their economy largely from ours, but we couldn't do that in a symmetrical way. But if a crisis happens over Taiwan, whether that's tomorrow or 18 months from now or 5 years from now, it will be an, oh, shoot, I guess we should have done all of that 5 years ago. But that will be yesterday's problem. And the question for today's problem is, how do we deal with the situation we face? And it's very possible that that situation would be in the context of a crushing recession and stock market correction, because as we mentioned at the beginning of this conversation, the whole equity market is being held up by an AI trade where seven tech companies that are priced for perfection make up 40% of the S&P. And if you take away the supply of chips, they fall to earth. $600 billion, is that the number that the hyperscalers are spending on data centers this year?
2: It's close enough.
0: You take that away and the U.S. economy is in recession. So imagine the context of a terrifying stock market correction and heading into recession. Let's assume that China has taken some actions that reveal that we really need to expand this de-risking or partial decoupling thing. But we've also learned that we can't decouple from China all at once. Because we tried this on Liberation Day and we got cold feet within a week because the bond market blew up and all the captains of industry called up the president and said, you have to reverse this, Mr. President, or we're cooked. So if you can't decouple from China all at once and quickly, the only way to do it is gradually looking at the critical stuff first and the non-critical stuff later, if ever. So what I want to do is say, what is the most critical things? If you have to stack rank our dependencies, what's 99th percentile? What's 90th? What's 70th? What's 50th? And then let's go down the list one at a time and figure out how do we break these dependencies. So in the event of a crisis, an invasion of Taiwan or a blockade of Taiwan or some gray zone, ambiguous thing. If we decide we need to reset this relationship and we need to decouple from China 5%, 10%, 30%, what does that actually entail? And I would submit that that's a much harder problem than we've realized. Because even if we want to decouple just a little bit, we face a transshipment problem. Right now, as we've discovered, you have a tariff differential on China. The tariff on China is here. The tariff on Vietnam, Mexico, everyone else is here. So companies will export their stuff from China to Vietnam or Mexico. They'll write made in Vietnam or Mexico on it, and they'll resend it to us. So if you don't develop a solution to this transshipment problem, there is no way that you can decouple from China, even a little bit, even in a crisis. That to me is very scary. And the process of working with other countries to address this, essentially this is rules of origin for trade. This is a big enterprise that is going to take years and years to do. It cannot be done right away. So what we're talking about with avalanche decoupling is a process that that abandons the fiction that we can do this all at once and starts thinking about if we need to divorce China 10%, 30%, 60%, whatever it is, how do we go about building a new kind of economic order such that we can still have trading relations with the rest of the world? And that question has not been addressed until this book.
2: I find this conversation to be like very alarming and, you know, obviously, and it should be very alarming. I guess the good news, if there is any, is that we have spent the last year, several years, deepening our friendships with the rest of the world.
1: Well, and also
2: building up our allies and establishing that open non-China trading bloc. At least we're literally doing the opposite.
1: Right? Well, I was going to say on the plus side, if one of the elements of China deterrence is building a better customs system, where we can actually track transshipments, then maybe some of that work has been done. It's better than like building more nukes.
2: But like, it does seem like we're kind of not doing any of this, right? I mean, not only not doing any of this.
0: Correct.
2: We are like rowing, like if the goal is let's do this avalanche decoupling around the world, et cetera, like we're going the opposite direction.
0: Yeah, that's exactly right. The only way you can get this stuff done is if you work with your partners. That's the only way.
2: Yeah.
0: And that's not about being moralistic. It's about, practically speaking, there's stuff that we don't know how to make in this country anymore.
2: Yeah.
0: Because we outsourced it two generations ago, and there literally aren't any people left who know how it's done. And Japan or South Korea in particular, but many of our European partners too, have this know-how in advanced manufacturing. And not to partner with them, I think, is kind of crazy. Also, they face the same problems, the same risks of economic coercion by China.
2: Yeah.
0: And they have even less leverage to push back against China because China, relatively speaking, is much bigger than they are. So I think the Trump administration has a few correct ideas dealing with these rules of origin through these bilateral deals, doing bilateral economic security pacts like with Japan. But we need to be bringing larger groups of allies and partners together to do this.
2: Just real quick, I think you mentioned at the beginning that you actually think currently in a conventional war that the American military would have the upper hand. I don't, but like, you know, it looks like, I don't know what's going to go on with Iran, and I'm very susceptible. I watch all the Chinese propaganda. I watch the military praise, like, whew, that looks really impressive. The robot dogs and all this stuff. I'm pretty sure we don't.
3: Dogs.
2: Yeah, like, terrible. Can you just give the short version of why, as of April 21st, 2026, you think the U.S. military still has the upper hand?
0: The wars that America has fought over the last 80 years have been land wars. And land war has a certain character. War at sea is different. You have a very small number, a much smaller number of platforms, and they're much more specialized. And so if you can take out just one or two of the enemy's vessels, specialized aircraft, specialized ships, the whole structure starts to collapse. And the rest become easier to kill. And that means that there's no real incentive to hold back reserves. Once the engagement starts, it's incredibly intense, and it's often decided in the first hours to days. And one significant implication of that is your ability to see and communicate across the battle space is really, really critical. And especially as the range of our missiles and our drones has increased, that means that U.S. Aircraft and ships and submarines that could potentially strike targets in or around China can be zooming around across literally millions of square miles of ocean. So to see these things, to target them, and then to deliver mass to a target to kill them is no easy feat. And if the U.S. can use cyber, counter space capabilities, and so on to disrupt China's ability to see and communicate in those critical early hours, then it could potentially win a lopsided victory, or vice versa. But I just think that if China believed that they could defeat the U.S. in a high-end war, they would be behaving more assertively. They would be operating not just in the Taiwan Strait, but all around the region in a way that they're not yet.
1: All right. On that cheerful note, Ike Fryman, thank you so much for coming on Oddbots. And the book is Defending Taiwan, A Strategy to Prevent War with China. Really appreciate it.
0: Thanks so much for having me on.
2: Thanks so much, Ike. That was great. This has been Oddbots on Bloomberg Radio. I'm Joe Weisenthal.
1: And I'm Tracy Alloway.
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5: From ABC News, I'm Mike Dubusky. Right now, more than 100 passengers are in the process of getting off a cruise ship near the coast of Spain under the careful supervision of officials from the Centers for Disease Control and the World Health Organization. That ship is where an outbreak of the Hanta virus has been circulating, which has so far been linked to the deaths of three people. Toby Ellington with the British Medical Unit says health authorities are taking plenty of precautions.
6: The problem with that in this particular situation is it's a very long incubation period where patients don't necessarily show symptoms. So we just have to keep that in the back of our mind while performing our mission.
5: For the 17 Americans on board, they will be taken to the National Quarantine Unit in Omaha, Nebraska, where after a brief observation period, they will be given the opportunity to go home. Still, Dr. Michael Osterholm, an infectious disease expert with the University of Minnesota, says the risk to the general public is low.
7: I have complete confidence that we will have good compliance here. And I think within days, this will no longer be a story.
5: In Iran, government officials have responded to a one-page proposal from the U.S. that the White House claims is a pathway to ending the war. But it remains unclear whether the Iranians have agreed to the terms of that proposal.
8: The Iranians are remaining defiant, and we've seen them flexing their muscles today to some extent. Not, I think, at the same level as earlier in the week. Thursday night, we saw a very significant exchange between the U.S. military and the Iranians in and around the Strait of Hormuz. Today, though, we've heard from the United Arab Emirates. They say that the Iranians have fired drones and missiles at their territory. We've also heard from the Qataris, a similar statement, and we've also heard from the Kuwaitis.
5: ABC's Tom Sufi Burridge in Tel Aviv. The Trump administration says the ceasefire between the U.S. and Iran is holding despite the recent exchange of fire. Russian President Vladimir Putin has suggested that Russia's war against Ukraine is, quote, coming to an end. However, the Russian leader gave no indication of how the war would end, nor did he offer any sense of compromise if peace talks were to resume. You're listening to ABC News.
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5: Authorities in Florida are still trying to piece together what caused a boat to explode in Miami's Biscayne Bay yesterday. The incident sent several people to the hospital. It's a boom time for the Catholic Church, with many pointing to the new American Pope as the reason that so many people are converting. ABC's Melissa Adan has more.
11: 1 year ago this weekend, the first American Pope was elected. Within his first year, the 70-year-old pontiff making strides, visiting Turkey and Lebanon for his first papal trip in the fall. Then in the spring, he headed to Monaco. From New York City to Los Angeles, dioceses across the country this year reporting doubling or even tripling their average number of new Catholics.
12: I think there's a little bit of the Leo effect.
11: The Los Angeles diocese welcomed more than 8,000 new Catholics for Easter this year. They are projected to more than triple the amount of new converts from last year.
5: Young people in particular appear to be driving the change. The Eurovision Song Contest is about to begin in Vienna. It's the 70th year of that song contest, and this year security will be tight. Paul Eidenberger of the Austrian Federal Police says the threat is currently at level 4.
13: It means that we have like a general threat, but we have no intelligence that any concrete plans or attacks are going to take place.
5: 5 countries boycotting the broadcasting of the contest this year due to Israel's participation. I'm Mike Dabosky, ABC News.
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0: star Taylor Swift's image and voice have been used in many AI-generated images and deep fakes, including a 2024 post by then-candidate Donald Trump that falsely showed Swift endorsing him for the presidency. In a new legal move, Swift seems to be stepping up her fight against AI copycats and deep fakes. She's filed trademark applications for these two audio clips.
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0: Swift has also filed an application to trademark an image of her on stage in a sequined outfit, pink guitar in hand. Historically, trademarks aren't designed to protect a person's general likeness, voice, or persona, but at least one Hollywood star, Matthew McConaughey, has successfully trademarked his iconic line from the 1993 film, Dazed and Confused.
2: All right, all right, all right.
0: These kinds of voice trademarks have never been tested in court. My guest is Cynthia Katz, a music partner at Fox Rothschild. Trademarks aren't usually used for this purpose, are they?
3: Sound as a potential source indicator can be used as a trademark and has been done in the past in some celebrity situations, but it is not the primary form of protection for voice that is typically used, you know, in the music business. And trademark really, its function at its core is not to protect the owner of the mark rather than to look at preventing consumer confusion in the marketplace and looking to preserve the consumer so that, you know, the consumer has a good source indicator. You know, so mostly that turns into, you know, I'm going to the grocery store and I see a logo. I want to know that I can count on the quality behind that product because that logo tells me something. And it's based on actual use so that, you know, people really know that this means that I know who's making this product. There have been some sort of iconic sounds, you know, over the years that have served as source indicators that have been trademarked. And then celebrities in particular, where they have a very unique catchphrase, for example, which obviously ties to the Matthew McConaughey, all right, all right. You know, that's so iconic. And there are so many brands that, you know, would like to have that exact sound, you know, maybe indicating a

0: an endorsement. So, you know, in those sort of limited situations, it has been done before, but it's certainly not the standard bearer for, you know, musicians in terms of protecting their voice.
1: Would this even qualify to be trademarked? In the case of Matthew McConaughey, that's a phrase he's widely associated with. You could almost hear his drawl saying it. But these phrases from Taylor Swift don't stand out in any way. I mean, is this even going to get a trademark?
0: I mean, I don't know. Obviously, we'll have to see. But trademark is not a given. You know, you have to show actual use in the class that you are trying to register. And so you have to show that you've used that exact phrase to market or sell a product or service, and you know that you are using it as a source indicator. So, I mean, Taylor Swift has a massive amount of product. You go to, say, like a Target, I don't know, there might be a doll out there that looks like a little girl with a microphone that goes, I'm Taylor Swift. You know, like if she does have products and services out there where she can show that that phrase has been used by her or her company as a, you know, a mark origination from her, it's possible. But I think it's a little bit, you know, might be a trickier hurdle. Like, often you see it's the tag on a clothing, you know, back of a t-shirt that shows this is where this came from, or it is the branding on a website that describes a particular type of service. You know, the evidence to show people that this is out there in the marketplace as a source indicator. I am not familiar with a product that Taylor has put out using those particular catchphrases, but I don't know her full suite. You know, I do know more so than the traditional artist. She's a mogul in the sense of she's got a lot of branded goods out there. So if she can show it, it's possible. And I don't know also for sure how, you know, there's some subjectivity into all of this. You're going to have an examiner who's a person at the end of the day sitting in the trademark office, and they are going to probably understand who Taylor Swift is and what she's trying to do. And it's possible that they may give her more deference than they perhaps would to somebody else just trying to trademark their voice, because, you know, she's trying to protect, my understanding is, against deep fakes, you know, and the like, and they may give her some more deference there. I don't know.
1: So suppose she does get it trademarked and she wants to go against a deep fake. Can she only go against one where these particular words are spoken?
0: Yes. So that is exactly, you know, she's going to get only the very specific marks. There's some like expanded, so you only register a specific class of goods, but if it's sort of within the realm of a likely extension of that, there's a little bit of leeway there, a little bit of access, you know, if this is something that naturally would be expanded upon, but it's going to be limited to the mark, to the specific phrase that she is registering. It's not just generally my voice.
1: So then how far does that get her if, you know, everyone is anticipating this is going to be used to fight some of the deep fake AI? So if it's just those two phrases, how far does that get her? Not very far.
0: Not that far. I mean, I don't know what's out there. Perhaps, you know, there have been some attempts already that she might be aware of. Yeah, and she's doing what she can as well, I would say. You know, look, right of publicity, unfortunately, we don't have a federal right of publicity. You know, it's a patchwork of states. It's not the best, you know, adding more to your potential arsenal. You know, it's not that costly at all, relatively speaking, to file a trademark application and go through the process. I mean, if I were her, I would do everything I could to add to my potential arsenal of things that I could use to go against people. So why not? I think it also helps just to put it out there, the PR and the press of the, hey, I'm not going to stand for this, look at what I'm doing, should kind of put the world on notice as well. You know, you might want to think twice before you do a deep fake with Taylor Swift, because she's not into it. So, you know, that helps. And then there's also, you know, the likeness aspect of it as well. I don't know, but it seems like some people might have tried to put images of her, you know, saying these phrases, looking a certain way and manipulating them. And, you know, there probably was something out there that they found that this might be, you know, reactionary to. Yeah. So usually something happens and she's upset and she calls her lawyer and says, what can we do? And they say, okay, here's some ideas. So it's certainly not going to be 100% foolproof, but it can only help. And I think there is a big thing to it being out there, as you can see in the press, picking it up and putting the world on notice, you know, that she's ready to fight. So that might be part of the strategy as well.
1: She has filed more than 300 trademark applications in the U.S. alone, so I think this is not unusual for her. She's also trademarking a photo, holding a pink guitar with a black strap and wearing a multicolored iridescent bodysuit with silver boots from one of her concerts. So then again, it would only be that particular image that would be trademarked.
0: Correct. I mean, with some leeway, you know, a little bit, I think, you know, if you change the color of the boots slightly, you know, it's still going to get picked up. But it's a specific image. Then you have to look at the exact application and how she files it, you know, where you make references to, is she trying to get, you know, all of the colors or some of the colors? You have to describe the lines and in the depiction in a certain way. And like, there is some leeway for things that are confusingly similar in nature, but it's not a broad anything that resembles Taylor Swift kind of thing. You know, whoever creates the photos or the drawings, you know, photographers, the copyright would vest in them generally. But she's got other avenues of protection if people are using copyrighted photos to make deep fakes and things like that.
1: What generally happens is her lawyers will send a cease and desist letter, and I guess they can put in it, this is a trademarked image or trademarked voice.
0: It just adds to the potential claims and the potential damages, you know, that they can ask for in the cease and desist, and make, you know, gives them more ammunition of you violated this law and that law and this, and, you know, and the penalties and the remedies under the Landman Act federally are going to be, you know, some more substantial damages than just some of the patchwork, depending what state we're in, of the right of publicity claims. So, you know, that can be much more scary as well to a potential recipient when you see large numbers and potential consequences that you might just take it down. I would be hard pressed that anybody, if I got a cease and desist from Taylor Swift's team, that I wouldn't just take it down. So.
1: Yeah, I mean, I don't know how much more they need in their legal arsenal, but every bit counts, I guess.
0: Yeah, although I will say this is, I mean, I've seen this on every news network, so everybody's covering it. I think it's also helpful in general for, and maybe this might be part of her thought process, for all celebrities and all artists, because not everybody is in a position to be Taylor Swift. And so if she starts to set a precedent that other people can follow suit with, it further strengthens the position of all celebrities to say, yeah, we're looking for avenues. And perhaps it starts to impact those in the lawmaking capacity as well. You know, we've been looking for some more protections as AI develops to say, you know, we need some strength that, you know, we need to have some precedent created, and whether that comes through the courts or whether that comes through legislatures, for essentially famous people not to have AI use their name, image, likeness, voice, whatnot, to imply endorsement of things that they don't endorse. Or, you know, I think there's some pornographic things that happen as well, and all of that. Her kind of getting out in front of this, I think, helps everybody else who's in a similar boat. Granted, it's only going to help celebrities who probably, you know, but there are different tiers of celebrities, I will say. You know, kudos to her and getting ahead of it. And ultimately, the goal of trademark and all that, you know, is to prevent confusion in the marketplace from consumers not knowing if Taylor is really endorsing something or not. So it's a good step. And even if it's not enough, you know, it helps.
1: Adding some more ammunition to those cease and desist letters. Thanks so much, Cynthia. That's Cynthia Katz of Fox Rothschild. And that's it for this edition of the Bloomberg Law Show. 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
4: From ABC News, I'm Chuck Sievertson. On Mother's Day in the U.S., more back and forth on the Iran war. President Trump not liking Iran's latest proposal. Iran not liking President Trump's dismissal of and criticism of Iran's proposal. ABC's Brian Clark.
5: President Trump said that even as the U.S. and Iran traded fire, the ceasefire remained intact. And U.N. Ambassador Mike Waltz tells ABC's This Week that's about diplomacy at the request of mediating Pakistan.
6: To give this negotiation another chance before we go back to bombing Iran.
5: Iran says it's responded to the latest U.S. proposal. Retired Navy Admiral William McRaven says President Trump does have a major piece of leverage.
7: He can always put the blockade back in place.
5: But he said Iran needs to come back to the table. Brian Clark, ABC News.
4: An informed Iranian source dismissed President Trump's reaction to Tehran's latest response in an interview with the semi-official Tasnim news agency, saying Iran's negotiating team drafts proposals based only on national interests, not Washington's approval. The remains of one of the two soldiers who went missing in Morocco during a military training exercise last weekend have been recovered. The soldier, First Lieutenant Kendrick Lamont Key Jr., was Air Defense Artillery Officer. The search continues for the second soldier who has not been identified. 17 American passengers from the cruise ship at the center of the hantavirus outbreak set to come back to the U.S. in quarantine in Nebraska. The ship is docked in the Canary Islands. Passengers are slowly being taken off. There are currently 6 confirmed cases, 2 probable ones, 3 people have died. World Health Organization's Boris Pavlin.
8: These folks who are coming off right now, first of all, they're not sick. They are asymptomatic. They are just being monitored as a precautionary measure. Secondly, they're being taken to a specific facility to be monitored. So, and further, the rodents that are responsible for this are not present in the United States.
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4: Even as Russian President Putin suggests that the war against Ukraine has come to an end.
11: And as the war drags on, the cost for the Russian public rises. New draconian internet restrictions in Russia, also justified on security grounds, are proving deeply unpopular because of the negative impact they have on people's daily lives. But despite Putin's words, if US brokered negotiations resume, there is no sign the Kremlin is willing to compromise. Tom Sufi-Burridge, ABC News.
4: What could move the markets this week from ABC's Dave Packer?
12: Monday morning, a report on existing home sales. Tuesday, April Consumer Price Index numbers, as well as the government's hourly earnings report for April. Wednesday, Producer Price Index for April, a measure of the cost of raw materials for manufacturers. And then on Thursday, April retail sales data from the government, as well as new jobless claims for the previous week.
4: Fighting for his job after poor local election results for his Labour Party, British Prime Minister Keir Starmer plans to use a speech tomorrow to argue he can change course and revive his government's fortunes. One lawmaker, Catherine West, said she will try to trigger a leadership contest if she doesn't like the speech. Union Berlin's Marie-Louise Edda has become the first female head coach to win a game in European soccer's top 5 men's leagues. She oversaw a 3-1 victory against Mainz today. She took over when the last coach was fired just last month. Chuck Sievertson, ABC News.
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17: Leverage. He is a Canadian-born investor and entrepreneur. I was going to say 20 years of experience, but you're an old man already. It's closer to 30 years of experience in tech, markets, social media, traditional media. He is both a financial analyst and an angel investor. Previously, he founded Wallstrip, a daily online video show acquired by CBS in 2007. I told you he was old. He is one of the co-founders of StockTwits, which pioneered the cash tag symbol and now has over 6 million subscribers. He was one of the first seed investors in Robinhood, which IPO'd at $30 billion in 2021. He was an early investor in eToro, Beehive, Manscaped, on and on. He has been recognized by Institutional Investor as a super angel. His podcast, Panic with Friends, has led him to be called the Larry David of finance, and I totally agree. Howard Lindzen, welcome back to Bloomberg.
18: Wow. If only my kids could hear that.
17: I know. They think you're just an old man. They wince. So let's roll back a little bit and start with your early education. Mm-hmm. Bachelor's from Commerce University, bachelor's in commerce from the University at Western Ontario.
18: Yeah, it's a famous business school for
17: MBA
18: Canada.
17: Arizona State. And then,
18: famous for bums. And Arizona then, State Business School. What does that even mean?
17: And then master's at Thunderbird School of Global Management.
18: Which was a great school now owned by Arizona State.
17: And a great animated cartoon in the 60s.
18: Correct.
17: And 70s.
18: Correct.
17: So what, given all that, what was the original career plan?
18: Comedy. Yeah, I grew up...
17: you and Martin Short right out of Canada, right?
18: Not Martin. He was already older. But I grew up in Toronto, and I was, so when I was 75, watching Johnny Carson on my first TV, you saw everybody, and it was like your living room. And so it's, Toronto had Second City. It had John Candy, Martin Short, Eugene Levy. Second City was before Saturday Night Live. And so I grew up to surround.
17: Around the same time, weren't they?
18: A little earlier. Yeah, yeah. So I'm like 12 years old, giggling, you know, and there was no internet, so you were like, go to the comedy clubs with your friends. Uh-huh. Toronto had these clubs called Yuck Yucks, which was a famous chain, yes, like the Improv, but of Canada. Right. And you had Mike Myers.
17: Another Canadian.
18: Yeah, everybody exploding onto the scene at the same time. And so I was doing stand-up in high school.
17: Get out.
18: But not good, obviously. But Mike Myers would come up. Mike Myers would come up and kill. He was like 17 years old.
17: Right.
18: Jim Carrey's 14 years old.
17: Right.
18: And killing.
17: Right.
18: And so everybody wanted to be a comic. No different than like the Web 2.0. Everybody went to Stanford to be an engineer.
17: Right.
18: It's certain, in the 90s, it was investment banking.
17: Right.
18: Now it'll be robots and AI. Yeah. Mm-hmm. It's just what's in the water. And I grew up with comedy in the water. Mm-hmm. And so that was the goal. And obviously, you know, with Jewish parents at the time, that ain't flying. Especially right. I wasn't good.
17: Right.
18: And so I went to school. But right. I'm saying now if my son came in and said, I'm going to go hit the comedy tour, I'd warn him how dark it is. But I'd say, go make it. Go on YouTube. Like,
17: right.
18: Go you do your 10,000 hours.
17: You
18: go
17: don't
18: do
17: have to
18: your,
17: live in
18: go
17: motels.
18: Go do your 10,000 hours.
17: Yeah.
18: The faster you get those 10,000 hours in, the better.
17: That's right. So you grow up in Canada. You start your career in Phoenix and San Diego and New York City.
18: Yeah.
17: I'm curious. That's an interesting, you know, Toronto, Phoenix, San Diego, New York.
18: Yeah.
17: How did that geographical upbringing affect your perspective as an investor?
18: Oh, as an investor, I don't know.
17: As a kid,
18: I was lucky.
17: Yeah.
18: Because if you're Jewish in Toronto or New York at that area, you go to Florida.
17: Mm-hmm.
18: You know, the original Del Boca Vista. And but my dad was different, and he discovered Phoenix.
17: Uh-huh.
18: And so in the 80s, like Phoenix was like swamp coolers, and he just liked the weather, and I don't know.
17: I'll let you in on a little secret. The weather in Florida ain't great. It's humid.
18: To my dad, obviously, that's
17: cold,
18: the way
17: it's
18: he
17: hot,
18: felt.
17: Right?
18: Yeah, so that's why he discovered Phoenix and bought a home, and I liked golf and biking. Uh-huh. And so lucky for me, we had instead of going to Florida, we were going to Arizona.
17: Mm-hmm.
18: And so I would go to the football games as a kid, and I was like, hey, it's Hugh. That was my dream.
17: Giant,
18: just
17: right?
18: Just go to Arizona State University, which I ended up, you know, doing for grad school, which isn't a great grad school, but it was party school. But that was my dream, get out of Canada.
17: Right.
18: So I got lucky. My parents exposed me to, you know, Arizona. And I went to ASU at the time. It was amazing. And then if you're Jewish in Phoenix,
17: because
18: the summers,
17: right,
18: it's like New York goes to Florida in the winter. Jewish people in Phoenix go to San Diego in the summer to get out of the heat.
17: Right. They want to be closer to the ocean. It's a nice weather.
18: It's a 6-hour drive and it's 70 degrees.
17: And I love La Jolla and that whole area.
18: So the
17: is
18: whole,
17: just
18: it's called zonies. So Arizonans flood San Diego to Del Mar.
17: I wish.
18: And so we grew up Coronado. Not grew up. Sorry. My in-laws had a place in Coronado. And so when we had kids, I'm like, get out of the heat if you're not rich.
17: Summer in Coronado.
18: Yeah, we were not summer, but a week here, a week there.
17: I wish California wasn't 6 hours away. If it was 2 hours away, 100%. We were just in San Francisco.
18: Fun again.
17: It's a boom town.
18: Yeah.
17: Tales of an apocalyptic hellscape have been wildly exaggerated.
18: It's still not my favorite, but it's cool.
17: It's less homeless than New York.
18: Yeah, I'm not just talking about homeless. The people are still...
17: They're educated.
18: Yeah.
17: They're intelligent. I mean, if you're
18: it's not
17: New
18: York
17: City...
18: Man. It's not New York.
17: You could... California, especially San Francisco, it doesn't feel like you've left town.
18: I love it.
17: Yeah.
18: I mean, I just have the California bug.
17: Yes.
18: But coast to coast is a dream, and I get to live it. So
17: it's just a lot of travel.
18: The thing about, and I do like Florida a lot, but same as you, 6 hours. Like Phoenix or San Diego, Florida is like not on the
17: map. No-brainer, right.
18: No one does it. Like,
17: right.
18: It's not a thing.
17: Right. No, Phoenix to San Diego makes sense.
18: Yeah.
17: Phoenix to Florida, just like New York to Florida makes sense.
18: Correct.
17: New York to...
18: So you ask how that happened. That's the rite of passage. Instead of Toronto, Florida, my whole life, I jumped to the West Coast. And then I discovered San Diego through my in-laws and my wife. And man,
19: yeah.
18: Well, you've been to Coronado.
19: It's it's ridiculous. Lovely. Yeah. So let me wrestle this back into submission. So you've worn a lot of hats. You're a hedge fund manager, a founder, a CEO, a seed investor, a media personality. How do you describe to people who don't know you what you do?
18: It's a great question. My in-laws are in their 80s, and they still ask me, what do we tell people you do? And I'm like, who the hell cares?
19: Well,
18: and the world's now decided that for you. No one cares.
19: Right.
18: So what do you do, right? Like, I think we're getting back into, like, where you should be proud to have, like, a what do you call it, profession. Mm-hmm. I don't have a profession. So you asked how I got started as an investing. I got started as investing because I failed at everything else.
19: Uh-huh.
18: And which is kind of the Larry David part of it is like, I stumbled into it because the internet is like water. It'd be like discovering California. Like, internet was like tech. So the 90s were I didn't understand. It was semiconductors.
19: Right.
18: We're full circle, right?
19: You're not a coder.
18: I'm not a coder. I don't even know how things work. I never did Radio Shack.
19: Right.
18: Right? Like, so the odds, like, walkie-talkies were freaking me out. So the odds of me being in tech are part of the comedy. Mm-hmm. Full circle, we are now back in a tech world. Robots, mm-hmm. chips, like, real stuff.
19: Well, you know, a little secret. We never left. It just kind of fell out of favor. No, but
18: I found the goofball era. Web 2 was the goofball era. Where
19: such
18: you
19: as?
18: And I, or social media, you could be the class clown and have scale.
19: Okay.
18: Now that's gone again, and class clown, now you need to be a bully again. It's you need to already have distribution.
19: Right. It's hard to build distribution today.
18: So I'm saying,
19: being an early adopter is certainly an advantage.
18: It's super, but now it doesn't matter. You have to have real tech chops again.
19: Mm-hmm.
18: You can't pose like I am. Like, I have imposter syndrome for the right reasons.
19: Right.
18: Because I'm an imposter. Meaning the internet left a little opening in 2006 for goofballs. And we got to participate in an era of free growth when Facebook didn't charge you or have an AI algorithm that blocked you. You could say whatever you want. People go, he's funny. And you could scale for free, which is why we had an internet boom, Web 2.0 internet boom right after the internet crisis. Now, we live in an era where those people are confusing their genius for a bull market.
19: Right.
18: And we're all sick of those people.
19: Can I push back on you a tiny little bit? Because I know you for so well for so long.
18: Uh-huh.
19: Hold the imposter syndrome aside. The early internet rewarded people who could communicate effectively, be it work your way through the media, be it blogs or short-form blogs like Twitter or other social media, or podcasts or video and YouTube. Uh-huh. There's a whole run of different ways to use the internet to scale.
18: Yeah.
19: So it's not an imposter. You basically just kept tacking into what was working. Oh, this works. Let's do more of it.
18: Of course, but the era was free. So you had the great financial crisis. No
19: it
18: one thought the internet was going to happen. So meaning Uber couldn't be possible without Google Maps. Like,
19: right.
18: People say Uber's great. It wasn't possible unless there was an iPhone, the cloud, Google Maps.
19: Metro Media Fiber,
18: otherwise,
19: Global
18: people
19: Crossing.
18: Would just be typing, I want a taxi. Without Google Maps, no one would know where to go.
19: That's right. And all of that only worked because of the bubble and the build-out of Global Crossing and Metro Media Fiber.
18: So I'm saying
19: $1,000 a mile bought for pennies.
18: No, but my imposter syndrome is born of course, I have an ego. But my imposter syndrome is surrounded by crazy people who are mistaking, as I was talking to Tim O'Brien, we went from a world where strength mattered not that long ago.
19: That, right. No.
18: And I'm like, people just, the humility is gone. And I feel it's with my kids and everything, it's with the injury and everything, you have to have some humility. We need to get back to having some humility and laughing at our success and going, wait a minute, it was a bull market, zero interest, there was ZERP. There was the free internet, AWS.
19: Right.
18: You had YouTube. You had, here's my question. If you aren't successful, that'd be more interesting.
19: Coming up, we continue our conversation with Howard Lindzen, co-founder of Social Leverage, discussing what he calls the degenerate economy. I'm Barry Ritholtz. You're listening to Masters in Business on Bloomberg Radio.